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My time here is up. Thanks for tuning in. Hopefully be back again soon, next Sunday. Until then, keep it weird. 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
1: Hey, I'm walking here.
0: This time, you see them at the crosswalk. Slow down and stop.
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0: Stop for pedestrians. It's not a game.

Today, tenured faculty represent 17% of college instructors. One out of six has job security. One out of six has a reasonable number of courses so that he or she can spend the time reading, thinking, studying, doing the research that make them an up-to-date qualified teacher. The case now is that the part-time adjuncts are a majority of the professoriate, and their number is growing faster than anybody else's. 89% of college adjuncts work at more than one institution. 13% work at four or more institutions. And the reason they work at multiple institutions is obvious. The median pay of an adjunct in the United States, according to a 2014 congressional report, is $2,700 per semester course. Folks, what that means is if an adjunct teaches five such courses, two at one university, then runs across town, two at another university, and then runs somewhere else the last day of the week at $2,700 a pop, this person earns $13,500 per semester or $27,000 per year. He or she is running around ragged. They couldn't possibly have time after grading the papers of anywhere from 20 to 100 students per class. You're going to meet with them and talk with them about the issues they have? Probably not. Why not? Because you couldn't possibly do that in the time that you have. And grade the papers, and grade the exams, and meet with the students to explain where they got the answer wrong so that they really learn something. No, the reality is American colleges and universities don't care about the quality of the teaching. That's why they don't have tenured professors anymore. And I was a tenured faculty. I had the time, 2 to 3 courses a semester, plenty of time for me to read, to study, to be up on what had to be taught, time to meet with the students for those one-on-one conversations that can make all the difference to how a student does in the course, to what a student gets from the course, and to what the whole experience means to a young person on his or her way to becoming a skilled contributor to our society. Having transformed the being of a professor from someone who really can learn and understand and have the space and the time and the support to bring that to young people, to really make a difference in their lives, wiping all that out to save money, because that's what it's about, folks. To pay a tenured professor is more expensive than to pay an overworked, harried, underpaid adjunct. That's all it was ever about. Public colleges are doing it because legislatures in the states don't give them the money they used to. Let me read to you one of the lines from Kevin Birmingham talk. Quote, one English department adjunct who responded to our survey said that she sold her plasma on Tuesdays and Thursdays to pay for her daughter's daycare. Another woman stated that she taught 4 classes a year for less than $10,000. She wrote, quote, I am currently pregnant with my first child. I will receive no time off for the birth or recovery. It is necessary I continue until the end of the semester in May in order to get paid, something I drastically need. The only recourse I have is to revert to an online classroom and do work while in the hospital and upon my return home. And for those of you who are aware of gender issues, 61% of the adjunct faculty in the United States are female. That is a comment on the quality of our education that is going to hamper and undermine the economic, social, and political well-being of the United States for decades to come.

If you are a strong writer and a chronically inquisitive person who wants a hands-on learning experience in community-engaged civic journalism, the Civic Reporting Fellowship opportunity is for you. City Bureau Civic Reporting Fellows typically have a demonstrated interest in journalism and civic issues, that is, community organizing, civic engagement, policy, etc., through personal projects, previous training, school, internships, etc. No professional experience is required. Journalists specializing in any medium may apply to be reporting fellows, but please note that the program focuses on growing fellows' reporting tools, writing and engagement skills. Special consideration will be given to applicants who have worked closely with South and West Side communities. Applicants must be living in or around Chicago to participate. Due to the demands of the fellowship, we do not recommend full-time students apply for this position. On rare occasions, we make exceptions for students who can demonstrate their ability to manage multiple time obligations well. Reporters will commit to 15 hours of work per week for 16 weeks and will be paid a $6,000 stipend in two-week increments. The weekly time requirements include Mondays 6 to 8 p.m. virtual learning session, Wednesdays 6 to 9 p.m. in-person workshop sessions at City Bureau's Bronzeville office, dinner included. 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Fellows can miss up to 4 required sessions during their 16 weeks. However, they will be asked to make up their time commitment during adjacent weeks. For any questions regarding the expectations or your application, please email fellowship@citybureau.org.

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Illinois College Options also seeks to increase the number of low-income students who enroll in Illinois colleges and universities. 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

Planet Earth is the home of every life form known to us in the universe. Its age is about a third of the age of the universe, and, admit it, it is a thing of beauty. A slightly squashed sphere with a heavy metal core and a lighter surface crust, wrapped in a thin sliver of sweet air to breathe, with vast oceans, fertile plains, magnificent mountains, freshwater rivers, streams, lakes and aquifers, orbiting a star which warms us and gives us energy. But how did our home come into existence, and what's it made of? ...4.6 billion years ago, Earth was created from the remnants of dead stars that collected in a giant dirty gas cloud. The gas cloud became denser in its center and formed an accretion disk. Small particles started clumping together and building larger and larger objects until they formed the objects we call planets today. This process took 10 to 20 million years and is still not very well understood. At about this time, when the solar system was young and chaotic, a giant object about as big as Mars collided with our home. The impact was violent, and if the object had been more massive, it might have destroyed Earth. Material from Earth was smashed out into orbit and formed the Moon, which is the biggest satellite in relation to its planet in the solar system. At this time, Earth was a hot hell, constantly being hit by asteroids, with seas of lava and a toxic atmosphere. But something was about to change drastically. Earth cooled down. Water from the inside of the Earth wandered to the surface and rained down on Earth, only to vaporize again and become clouds. Millions of asteroids brought more and more water to our planet. All the water on Earth has about this volume compared to Earth. Today, the surface of Earth is 71% water and 29% land. 97.5% is saline water, while only 2.5% is fresh water. The fresh water is 69% ice and snow, 30% are groundwaters, and only about 1% make up the remaining groundwaters. But even this small part is mostly frozen. Only a tiny part of our water is actually lakes and rivers, and an even tinier part is bound in living things. So, gradually the Earth cooled down and the surface formed a thin crust. But inside the Earth, hot rock continued to swirl about, moving the crust from below and breaking it apart. This process is called plate tectonics and is happening right now. We'll make a whole video about it in the future. For now, let's just say that the crust of Earth consists of separate giant plates that move around. As they meet, they crumble and create mighty mountains. Or violently plunge back down deeper into Earth, creating deep trenches. That's the way the highest place on Earth was formed, Mount Everest, and the deepest, the Mariana Trench. From our perspective, Earth's mountains and trenches are mighty indeed, but when you look at the Earth in cross-section, you can see how tiny they actually are. The part we stand on is the crust, which is about 50 kilometers thick, though it can vary between 5 and 70 kilometers. By the way, the deepest hole ever drilled by man is 12.262 kilometers deep. After the crust comes the mantle. It's a silicate rocky shell and about 2,900 kilometers thick. The mantle consists of the upper mantle and the lower mantle. The upper mantle has different regions too. Its upper part, which is viscous and carries the crust, is called the lithosphere. After that, there comes the asthenosphere, which consists of less mobile, mostly solid material. The lower mantle reaches deep down to the outer core of Earth. Earth's outer core is a liquid layer of iron and nickel, about 2,266 kilometers thick. Temperatures vary from 4,000 degrees Celsius to 5,700 degrees Celsius. And in the center is the inner core. It's mostly solid, a ball made of an iron-nickel alloy, with a radius of about 1,200 kilometers, 70% the size of the Moon, and about the temperature of the surface of the Sun. It is slowly growing at an estimated rate of about 1 millimeter per year. Now for some perspective. This small layer of crystallized milk products of former molten mantle is where we live. Then there's Earth's magnetic field. It's an invisible phenomenon that diverts high-energy particles coming from the Sun and other sources, allowing for a stable environment with comparatively little radiation impact on Earth. But why is it there? Actually, we don't really know a terrible lot about that. We know it has something to do with the core of the Earth. Inside this metal sphere, large electrical currents flow in complicated patterns.
They cause a magnetic field that sort of stabilizes itself according to the laws of electrodynamics. This entire system is called the dynamo. But don't let us fool you into thinking we have it all figured out. Speaking of breathtaking information, what about the airy stuff that surrounds us? By volume, dry air consists mostly of nitrogen, oxygen, argon, carbon, a variable amount of water vapor, and small amounts of other gases. Humans are very dependent on the lowest layer of the atmosphere, the troposphere, where the weather is. It's 12 kilometers thick on average. Above that is the stratosphere, which is where the ozone layer protects us from the sun's most aggressive type of light. Above that is the mesosphere, the coldest place on Earth, with an average temperature around minus 85 degrees Celsius. At about 80 kilometers up, the thermosphere starts. The transition to space is a fluent one without clear borders, but humans decided that space starts here. At about 100 kilometers, Earth stops and space begins, though the atmosphere extends a bit further. In this region, we find the ionosphere, the aurora borealis, and the ISS. And the outermost layer is the exosphere, stretching up to 10,000 kilometers. It merges fluently with outer space, where there's no atmosphere at all. The atoms and molecules in this area are so far apart that they can travel hundreds of kilometers without colliding with each other. Okay, humans in their present form have only been around for 200,000 years. That's 0.004% of Earth's history. Not long, really. And here we are now, living in a thin, moist layer on a small, wet rock. We call this rock Earth. It is the product of the universe's deepest workings, the result of a constant process of creation and destruction, happening all over the universe all the time, helped by chance, the laws of the universe, and random events. We are really lucky.

Under Illinois law, a police officer cannot deny nor delay a missing person report under any circumstances. Go to the nearest Chicago police station and ask to file a missing person report. Anyone can file a missing person report, regardless of how you know them. In Illinois, a missing child is any person under 21 whose whereabouts are unknown to their parent or guardian. Police prioritize high-risk missing person cases and enter the case into police databases, LEADS, LEADS, and National Crime Information Center, NCIC. Under Illinois law, officers characterize high risk as stranger abduction, suspicious, unknown, or dangerous circumstances, missing over 30 days, needs medical attention or medication, has no previous pattern of running away or disappearing, possible abduction by a non-custodial parent, has mental impairment, under 21, been subjected to threats or violence, from a nursing home, has veteran status or is on active duty. If officers refuse to take the missing person report, return with a loved one as a witness and document everything with photos, officer's name and badge number, and detailed notes for filing a complaint against the officer. Source: City Bureau and Invisible Institute.

attorney stopped to argue some. Well, he looked so very foolish, we began to look around. We thought he was a greenhorn just escaped from town. He said he'd lost his job upon the Santa Fe and was going across the prairie to strike the 70. He didn't say how come it, some trouble with the boss, and asked if he could borrow a fat saddle horse. This tickled all the boys to death, they laughed right up their sleeve. Oh, we will lend you a fine horse, as fresh, as fat as you please.

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A bucking and a squealing and a having wall-eyed fits. His hind feet perpendicular, his front feet in the bits. We could see the tops of the mountains under Dunny's every jump. The stranger, he was growed there, just like the camel's hump. The stranger sat upon him, and he curled his black mustache, just like a summer boarder who was waiting for his hash. Well, he thumped him in the shoulders, and he spurred him when he whirled.

A thoroughbred and not a gent from town. Now the boss, who was a standing round a watching of the show, he walked up to the stranger and he said he needn't go. If you can handle a lariat like you rode the zebra done, you're the man that I've been looking for since the year of one. Well, there's one thing and a sure thing I've learned since I've been born, that every educated

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The microbrew industry has taken the United States by storm, with now well over 3,000 breweries scattered throughout the nation. However, the history of beer in the United States sheds light just on how making and drinking beer has become a favorite pastime in the U.S. USA! Beer, or at least a form of beer, predates the arrival of Europeans. The earliest known recording of beer dates back to the 1200s, where Pueblo Indians in the American Southwest fermented corn. As the idea of fermentation moved north, tribes in what now is northeastern United States began adding birch sap with the corn and water mixture for added sweetness in the 1500s. Early settlers began using a similar recipe until beer shipments started to arrive in Virginia in 1607. Beer made in England, though, proved costly, so American settlers sent back help wanted signs to England in 1609. Adrian Block and Hans Christensen answered the call by setting up a shop in what is modern-day Manhattan in 1612. 20 years later, the West India Company opened its own brewery. Lower Manhattan became the center point of all American brewing, thanks to the location near the port. Now, throughout the first 200 years of brewing in the United States, nearly all beers were based off of British ale recipes. However, by the middle of the 19th century, due to German immigration influence, these beers shifted towards a German and Vienna lager style. Now, while lagers take longer to produce than ales, the beers have a substantially longer shelf life. This allowed brewers to make larger batches and to distribute the beer easier without fear of it going bad. By the time of the Revolutionary War, colonialists remained high on American-made products. In fact, George Washington coined the policy "Buy American" when he openly stated he would only drink beer made in America. As the American population continued to expand following its claim to independence, breweries began expanding along with it. In 1829, David G. Yingling opened a brewery in Pottersville, Pennsylvania. It is now, to this date, the longest family-owned brewery in the United States. By 1844, Jacob Best owned a brewery in Milwaukee, which is now better known as Pabst Brewing Company. By 1849, brewing reached the Pacific Coast with Adam Shepherd Brewing opening in San Francisco. However, as beer production and drinking continued to rise, so too did the push to prohibit alcohol consumption. And in 1846, Maine became the first state to pass a prohibition law. As more and more states passed prohibition laws on the East Coast, the West Coast saw a major gold rush. Anchor Brewing Company opened in the late 1890s. In order to produce enough beer for the growing number of workers, prospectors, and immigrants, Anchor created a beer known as steam beer. Steam beer is made with lager yeast, but at warmer ale temperatures. Traditionally, lager beers are cold brewed and require some form of refrigeration. This also extends the brewing process. In order to maintain the preservative aspects of the lager, yet take advantage of the faster ale brewing time, Anchor created this kind of beer. By 1919, the 18th Amendment calling for prohibition went into effect, despite President Wilson vetoing the bill. In order to remain in business, major breweries such as Pabst and Anheuser-Busch started creating what is known as near beer. This is a cereal malt beverage containing less than a half of a percent of ABV. This term is now used in reference to modern non-alcoholic beer. Repealing prohibition occurred slowly, as the allowed alcohol limit of beers increased to 3.2% in 1933. And by the end of the year, prohibition was completely repealed, although some states still had local and regional laws in the books. During World War II, the few breweries remaining in the United States looked to find ways to cheaply produce beer. Because wheat and other cereal grains went into the war effort, companies returned to the North American beer origin of corn. Corn costs substantially less than wheat and other grains, as Americans relied on these beers for high vitamin B content and their overall lack of access to quality grains. Americans became indoctrinated with the inexpensive, cheaply produced beer. Breweries like Coors and Anheuser-Busch continued to produce the same recipe beers to this day. For decades following World War II, only 42 breweries remained in the United States. However, in 1978, home beer production became legal. This led to John Mitchell opening the very first brew pub in 1982. Koch went on to start the Boston Beer Company in 1984. Brew pubs and microbreweries struggled to gain footing throughout the early 1990s.
But now, microbreweries account for 22% of all beers sold in the United States, and that trend looks to only continue.

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1: I want to talk about
2: 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We need to talk about consent.
3: Which may seem hard.
4: It's not really everybody's favorite subject.
2: It's not really a sexy word.
5: I don't feel like I use it a lot.
0: Like we're getting something notarized.
1: It sounds very formal.
0: Sign here, here, and here.
5: Something you hear in the news.
3: But we should be talking about it.
1: Because this...
0: And initial three times here.
1: Is the wrong way to think about it. Consent is more than just a legal term.
6: It's not a box to check or something to get out of the way.
4: It's about respect and listening.
5: It's communicating openly.
2: And it's how to have good sex.
0: I'd like to talk about that.
2: Really good sex.
0: I vote we talk about that.
3: And we will. But first, let's get some things clear.
5: Consent means you have ownership over your own body.
2: You have agency.
4: All the time.
3: And nothing can ever change that.
4: Not what you wear, not what you've been drinking.
1: Not where you are or what time it is.
3: Nothing.
2: Consent is something you own and share.
0: And you always have the right to choose what you share.
1: Just because you give consent to one thing doesn't mean that somebody has full reign of your body.
2: And you can always change your mind.
0: If you don't like what's happening anymore, it's perfectly fine to stop.
2: Peace out. Gotta go.
3: You don't owe anyone anything.
1: And it's okay to say no to some things and yes to others.
6: Communicating ensures that everybody is safe and feels respected.
1: It's also the key to great sex.
2: Because sex should be good.
1: And good sex is great.
4: Like really, really great.
1: You feel good about it the next day.
4: Clouds opening up.
1: And the day after that.
5: And you're completely in tune with the other person.
3: I'll do that again. I'll do that again right now.
0: So, how do we do that?
3: How do you know you have consent?
4: You gotta pay attention.
6: Sometimes it's verbal.
1: Yes. No.
0: Those are pretty clear cut.
2: Sometimes it's physical. You're really vibing with someone.
1: Returning loving touches.
4: Guiding each other.
1: Reciprocating. Communicate with your partner.
2: Or partners.
1: Right. Communicate with them about what you like or don't like.
0: How are you feeling? How are they feeling?
3: Do they seem conflicted, uncomfortable, or tense, or even scared? Check in.
1: And if you're not sure, ask.
0: Is this okay?
1: Can I do this? If not, they'll be glad you asked. Because that's kind of sexy, actually.
0: Help your partner by being clear about your consent as well.
4: I don't want that.
2: Why don't we try something else?
0: Let's stop. You don't have to feel shy or worried about what they'll think.
2: No one wants to have bad sex.
1: So guide them. Let them know what you like.
2: And if you don't know, you could find out together.
1: Being open and building trust can help you try new things.
0: And new things can be very fun.
2: Ask him.
5: Ask her.
0: Ask them.
3: And listen.
4: If you take care of them, they can take care of you.
1: And it's pretty nice to be taken care of.
6: Consent is mutual communication.
4: If it's not mutual, or if your partner cannot communicate
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1: because they're asleep or passed out, if they're intoxicated or high,
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0: 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I have a pet lizard. I spend my free time chilling with the wizard.
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The Supreme Court on June 15, 2023, preserved a system that gives preference to Native American families in foster care and adoption proceedings of Native children, rejecting a broad attack from some Republican-led states and white families who argued it is based on race. The court left in place the 1978 Indian Child Welfare Act, which was enacted to address concerns that Native children were being separated from their families and placed in non-Native homes. Tribal leaders have backed the law as a means of preserving their families, traditions, and cultures, and had warned that a broad ruling against the tribes could have undermined their ability to govern themselves. The issues are complicated. Justice Amy Coney Barrett wrote for a 7-justice majority that included the court's 3 liberals and 4 of its 6 conservatives. But the bottom line is that we reject all of the petitioners' challenges to the statute. Justice Clarence Thomas and Samuel Alito dissented, each writing that Congress lacks the authority to interfere with foster care placements and adoptions, typically the province of the states. The decision, Alito wrote, "This serves the rights and interests of these children." But Justice Neil Gorsuch, a Colorado native who has emerged as a champion of Native rights since joining the court in 2017, wrote in a separate opinion that the decision safeguards the ability of tribal members to raise their children free from interference by state authorities and other outside parties. The leaders of tribes involved in the case called the outcome a major victory for tribes and Native children. "We hope this decision will lay to rest the political attacks aimed at diminishing tribal sovereignty and creating instability throughout Indian law that have persisted for too long," said a joint statement from Indian nations leaders. President Joe Biden, whose administration defended the law at the High Court, noted that he supported the law 45 years ago when he was a Democratic senator from Delaware. "Congress passed the law in response to the rate at which Native American and Alaska Native children were taken from their homes by public and private agencies. The law requires states to notify tribes and seek placement with the child's extended family, members of the child's tribe, or other Native American families. 3 white families, the state of Texas, and a small number of other states claim the law is unconstitutional under the Equal Protection Clause because it was based on race. They also contended it puts the interests of tribes ahead of children and improperly allows the federal government too much power over adoptions and foster placements, areas that typically are under state control." At last fall's arguments, several conservative justices expressed concern about at least one aspect of the law that gives preference to Native parents, even if they are of a different tribe from the child they are seeking to adopt or foster. The Supreme Court dealt with that issue by determining that neither Texas nor the parents had legal standing to make that argument in this case. The plaintiffs can make those arguments in state court proceedings, the justices said. More than 3/4 of the 574 federally recognized tribes in the country and nearly 2 dozen state attorneys general across the political spectrum had called on the High Court to uphold the law.
before the Indian Child Welfare Act was enacted, between 25% and 35% of Native American children were being taken from their homes and placed with adoptive families in foster care or in institutions. Most were placed with white families or in boarding schools in attempts to assimilate them. Source: Associated Press, June 15th, 2023.

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1: Hello to everyone at NEIU. My name is Tylon Hudson, and I am a resident of the Prison Industrial Complex, Stateville. 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My ID number is R56549. We hope that you accept our invitation, and please take good care of you, your mental health, and physical health. I pray for you all, and God bless you all.

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The Care for Real pop-up food pantry in Rogers Park can help. There are free groceries for all in need every Tuesday, 12 noon to 2 p.m. at the United Church of Rogers Park,

What would you say if we told you that humanity is currently making a collaborative effort to engineer the perfect superbug? A bug that could kill hundreds of millions of people? Well, it is happening right now. We are in the process of creating a superbacterium. Bacteria are among the oldest living things on this planet. The smallest thing we still consider life, they are masters of survival and can be found everywhere. Most bacteria are harmless to us. Your body hosts trillions of them and they help you to survive. But others can invade your body, spread quickly and kill you. Millions of people used to die as a result of bacterial infections until we developed a super weapon, antibiotics. Together with vaccinations, antibiotics revolutionized medicine and saved millions of lives. Antibiotics kill the vast majority of susceptible bacteria fairly quickly, leaving only a small group of survivors that our immune system then deals with easily. How do antibiotics do this? Imagine a bacterium as a very complex machine with thousands of complex processes going on that keep it alive and active. Antibiotics disrupt this complex machinery, for example, by interfering with its metabolism, slowing down their growth significantly so they are less of a threat. Other antibiotics attack DNA and prevent it from being replicated, which stops bacteria from multiplying, ultimately killing them. Or by simply ripping the outer layer of the bacteria to shreds so that their insides spill out and they die quickly. All of this without bothering body cells. But now, evolution is making things more complicated. By pure random chance, a small minority of the bacteria invading your body might have evolved a way to protect themselves. For example, by intercepting the antibiotics and changing the molecule so it becomes harmless. Or by investing energy in pumps that eject the antibiotics before they can do damage. A few immune bacteria are not that big a deal because the immune system can take care of them. But if they escape, they might spread their immunity. How can bacteria spread immunity? First of all, bacteria have two kinds of DNA, the chromosome and small free-floating parts called plasmids. They can hug each other and exchange those plasmids to exchange useful abilities. This way, immunity can be spread quickly through a population. Or in a process called transformation, bacteria can harvest dead bacteria and collect DNA pieces. This even works between different bacteria species and can lead to superbugs, bacteria that are immune to multiple antibiotics. A variety of superbugs already exist in the world. Especially hospitals are the perfect breeding grounds for them. Humans have short memories. The horrors of the pre-antibiotic era have been forgotten. Today, we treat this powerful medicine as a commodity instead of as the game-changing achievement of science that it is. This has led to a strange disconnect. Hundreds of millions of people still don't have access to antibiotics in developing countries, while in other parts of the world, antibiotics are prescribed too freely and taken without care. Antibiotics should be a last resort drug, not something you take because your cold is annoying. Another serious problem is antibiotic use in meat production. At any particular point in time, humanity holds between 20 and 30 billion animals as livestock. To make meat cheaper, many animals are held in horrible conditions, in very tight spaces, and in unhygienic conditions. The perfect breeding ground for a disease. So many animals are given antibiotics to kill as many bacteria as possible and prevent them from getting sick, because a cheeseburger has to cost a dollar. Unsurprisingly, as a result of this system, we have created more and more bacteria that are resistant to antibiotics. To counteract this, we use different antibiotics, and we have another secret weapon. There are specific antibiotics that are used to wipe out bacteria that have developed resistance. There are strict rules for using these to avoid the creation of a superbacterium. Or so we thought. In late 2015, scary news arrived from China. Resistance against colistin, a last-ditch antibiotic, had been discovered. Colistin is an old drug and was rarely used because it can damage the liver. So there was little resistance against it, which made it a great antibiotic of last resort for certain complex infections that occur in hospitals to fight bacteria that have become immune to a whole bunch of other drugs. Bacteria resistance to colistin is very, very bad news. It might destroy a last line of defense and lead to a whole lot of dead people. How could this happen?
Millions of animals in Chinese pig farms have been given colistin for years. Resistant bacteria developed, spreading first from animal to animal and then to humans without being noticed. On an average day, there are over 100,000 flights on Earth, kind of connecting every human on the planet. By creating the modern world, we have also built the infrastructure for a dangerous pandemic. Still, we don't need to panic just yet. Bacteria evolve, humans do research. New antibiotics are developed as old ones become obsolete, technology is advancing every day. The problem is real and serious, but the fight is far from over. If humanity plays its cards right, superbugs might turn out to be not very super after all. This video was made possible by viewer support on Patreon.com and a grant from the Bill and Melinda Gates Foundation. 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

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You can make reservations online and get a confirmation sent to your email. No fines or late fees. Reservations can be made by adult Chicago residents with physical CPL library cards in good standing. You can reserve a pass for a specific date and must use the reservation on that date. No trip to the library is required, but CPL staff will be able to assist with making reservations and retrieving digital or printed confirmations. Most offers do not require a child to be in the group, but check the offer description to confirm.

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When you think of libraries, you probably picture shelves of books, librarians, and kids working on homework. But today, libraries and librarians are doing a lot more than you might think. You see, libraries are not only about books. The real focus of every library is information. For most of their history, that information lived in books, magazines, and periodicals. So libraries and librarians became experts at organizing and understanding how to get the right information out of these resources. This is still the case today, but things are changing quickly. We now live in the information age, and we have access to more information than ever before.

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They are expert navigators of information and focus on helping people build new, useful skills like how to do online research or search job listings effectively. Librarians work to help communities and students become more digitally literate. And libraries have changed too. Most provide free access to the internet via on-site computers and/or Wi-Fi. Today, many libraries have comprehensive websites that allow you to access resources like research databases that would be difficult to access otherwise. You may even be able to check out books online or borrow electronic books that display on your e-reader. It's easy to think that the internet might have made libraries obsolete, but thankfully, it's quite the opposite. The internet has provided libraries a new, effective way to do what they do best, help students and the community find what they need to be productive, online and off. The next time you need quality information, help with a project, or to develop a new skill or hobby, go to your local library and ask a librarian. They're happy to help and really good at what they do.

For the 2025 school year, Illinois will become just the fifth state in the nation to prohibit corporal punishment in all schools. Legislation that Governor J.B. Pritzker signed into law in August 2024 bans physical punishment in private schools while reiterating a prohibition on the practice in public schools implemented 30 years ago. When the ban takes effect in January 2025, Illinois will join New Jersey, Iowa, Maryland, and New York in prohibiting paddling, spanking, or hitting in every school. State Representative Margaret Croak, a Chicago Democrat, was inspired to take up the issue after an updated call by the American Association of Pediatrics to end the practice, which it says can increase behavioral or mental health problems and impair cognitive development. The association found that it is disproportionately administered to Black males and students with disabilities. The World Health Organization has decreed the practice a violation of children's rights to respect for physical integrity and human dignity. In 1990, the United Nations Convention on the Rights of the Child established an obligation to prohibit all corporal punishment of children. The U.S. was the convention's lone holdout. Americans seemingly take a pragmatic view of the practice, said Sarah A. Font, associate professor of sociology and public policy at Penn State University. Font said, "People kind of rely on their own experience of, well, I experienced corporal punishment. I turned out fine. They disregard the larger body of evidence." U.S. Senator Chris Murphy, a Connecticut Democrat, in 2023 introduced legislation co-sponsored by Senate Majority Whip Dick Durbin of Illinois to ban corporal punishment in any school receiving federal funds. It was assigned to a Senate committee for a public hearing in May 2023, but has seen no further action. The U.S. Supreme Court has also rejected constitutional claims against the practice. When junior high pupils in Dade County, Florida, filed a lawsuit challenging physical discipline, the court ruled in 1977 that Eighth Amendment protection against cruel and unusual punishment was reserved for people convicted of crimes. It did not apply to classroom discipline. Today, 17 states technically allow corporal punishment in all schools, although they prohibit its use on students with disabilities. Today, 17 states technically allow corporal punishment in all schools, although 4 prohibit its use on students with disabilities. North Carolina state law does not preclude it, but every school district in the state blocked its use in 2018. Illinois lawmakers in 1994 stopped the practice in public schools. Among states that have completely outlawed it, New Jersey took the unusual step of barring corporal punishment in all schools in 1867. Iowa eliminated it in private schools in 1989. Maryland and New York stopped private school use in 2023. Private school advocates who vehemently oppose state intervention did not oppose the new law.
schools in the Catholic Conference of Illinois do not use corporal punishment, Executive Director Bob Gilligan said. Ralph Rivera, who represents the Illinois Coalition of Non-Public Schools, said he is unaware of any member school that uses the practice. The law does not apply to home schools. Homeschooled students are subject to the same rules during school hours as those they face after school. Legislative debate included Republican concern that imposing the requirement on public schools could facilitate rules affecting curriculum or religious teachings. Croak, whose school-age child attends Catholic school, said her intent was not to open the door to state regulation of private education, but rather to keep kids out of harm's way. There's a red line there that hitting kids should never be allowed, Croak said. Source, ABC News, August 20th, 2024.

0: I'm talking about Donnelly.
1: Yes, yes.
2: And another red light. Great. I'm already late. Maybe I go a little faster. It's not that big of a deal, right? Ugh, but a ticket, or worse, a crash? Yeah, this is starting to seem worse than being fashionably late. Speeding catches up with you. It's not a game.

0: This is about consent and much more.
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8: How can we challenge rape culture?
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4: We can challenge others if we hear them repeating rape myths or making victim-blaming statements or rape jokes.
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10: We all have a role in ending sexual violence.

0: every psychological experience has a biological correlate. These are two sides of the same coin. You see the color green. There's something happening in your brain that's coding that experience of the color green. So with psychedelics, the biggest divide is whether we're talking about on the psychological side or the biological side. Does it work by hitting these brain receptors and then having other effects, or does it work because of the experience? Clearly, there's this very real biological effect. Something dramatic happens to the brain when you put the psychedelic in the system. But then someone has this experience, and when they change their life because of that, that ends up sounding more like they went through a really good course of psychotherapy. So psychedelics are really interesting at that bridge between the biological and the psychological. What psychedelic means from its linguistic roots is mind manifesting. The idea that these are mind manifesting, that's consistent with this other notion that these are non-specific amplifiers. In other words, you could have a euphoric experience, you could have a hellish experience. Also, terminology is so difficult in this area. Psychedelic can be used to refer to what are called the classic psychedelic compounds, psilocybin, which is in magic mushrooms, LSD, DMT, which is in ayahuasca, mescaline, which is in peyote. Those are the classic psychedelics. They affect a particular type of serotonin receptor, and that's their primary mechanism of action. But then you have other drugs that I think it's appropriate to call them psychedelic. Other scientists will disagree. So for example, MDMA will work by releasing serotonin. So that's a different mechanism. And you have other drugs such as ketamine and PCP. So that affects the glutamate system in the brain primarily rather than the serotonin system. So what does psychedelic mean then if it refers to multiple pharmacological classes of drugs that work in different ways? And the answer for me is that these are all drugs that can have a profound effect on one's sense of reality, including one's sense of self. The huge question that's always thrown out is, how do these psychedelics work? And you can just come at that from so many different angles. Now, to go down that biological path, what's happening? There's a lot going on. For example, psilocybin, which people may know as the active agent in so-called magic mushrooms, once it's circulating through your blood after you've eaten some of it, it actually converts to a related compound called psilocin, which is the thing that's actually hitting the brain receptors. And it activates a subtype of serotonin receptor. So we have lots of different types of serotonin receptors in our brain. One is called the serotonin 2A receptor. And psilocybin and the other classic psychedelics can latch onto that the same way that our serotonin latches onto these brain receptors. So psilocybin affects serotonin, but then serotonin affects the glutamate system. And then at another level, you have this massive increase in communication across these different silos in the brain. That is probably an important level of analysis that is underlying at the psychological level, patients who have claims of insight, viewing themselves from a radically different perspective, from a different lens, and based on animal research, there also seems like they're maybe increased neuroplasticity in the system so that in the days following the psychedelic experience, people are more primed to learn new things. There's a greater ability to establish a new and more optimal normal state. So there seemed to really be something important about the nature of the experience that people have during these sessions. It's not just about hitting a certain type of serotonin receptor in the brain. There's something about the psychology of the experience that unfolds during that session that tends to be important, which is in some sense what makes the psilocybin treatments a bit more like psychotherapy than traditional psychiatric medications where you just take the pill and just, you know, you forget it. There's some interacting reasons why the psychedelic renaissance is happening now. Our society has been in a mental health crisis, and it's been stagnating. Pharmaceutical companies don't make the investments in new mental health care treatments like they did decades ago. I mean, the best medical treatments that we have for many addictions are substitution treatments, also known as agonist treatments. I think these are good, but when you don't see success, I would say it's probably because they fail to get to the roots of these mental disorders, including addiction. And that's why I think psychedelics have been so successful. Nothing is going to be a miracle cure for everyone. Nonetheless, they have so much promise, and we have to have that balance. I think that's more possible today.
1: 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To learn even more from the world's biggest thinkers, get BigThink Plus for you.

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Kill the overdrive. A balloon on the sky, baby. We're heading for the sun. Her legs are a weapon. Oh, fascination's real. We're near the sun, baby. My love's so lovely. My love's so lovely. My love's so lovely. My love's so lovely.

country. A land of romance, a starfire city. A lucky dummy's coming, a nightmare's ending. Shoot for success, a long good Friday. Love so lovely.

My love so lovely. My love so lovely. My love so lovely.

YS3 Youth Scholars Skills and Service Program is a collaboration between the Alternative Schools Network and the Illinois Department of Children and Family Services, DCFS, to provide year-round educational and social services to older, out-of-school youth in foster care. YS3 serves out-of-school youth in foster care from the ages of 15 to 21 who are interested in returning to school and earning a high school diploma or GED. The program is coordinated through 15 community-based alternative high schools. The youth also receive wraparound services, including life skills, scholarship program, college preparation, leadership training, and computer-assisted learning. For more information on the YS3 program, please call 773-728-4030, extension 136 or extension 152.

Thank you very much. Thank all of you. And I see many familiar faces that I've seen over the last 7 years and even before that. We'd all like to thank you very much. This has been an incredible experience for the three of us, Eddie Allen, myself, and

0: Thank you. Peace. We'll see you. Thank you.
1: Greg Cohen on bass.

We know that time, in some sense, is at rock bottom that which allows change to take place, right? When we say that time has elapsed, we notice that because things now are different from how they were a little while ago. That's what we mean by time elapsing. But is time some fundamental quality of reality, or is it something that our brains impose on our perceptions to organize our experience into some coherent framework that allows us to survive? I mean, I can well imagine that we have been under evolutionary pressure over the millennia to organize perception so that we can survive, get the next meal, plan for the future. All of that would seemingly require that we have a conception of time that we apply to what we experience out there. But that doesn't mean time as we experience it is real. It doesn't mean that time as we experience is how the world is actually structured. I mean, there are many ideas that people put forward. The possibility, for instance, that, you know, we all know that matter is made of molecules and atoms. Could it be that time is also made of some kind of ingredient, a molecule of time, an atom of time? Is that really what time is at a fundamental level? And what if you had one of these ingredients in time, a constituent of time, all by itself? Would there be any hint of time as we experience it? Or do you need many of these ingredients in order to fill out time as we know it? I mean, if I handed you a molecule of H2O, you wouldn't know that it's wet, that it can quench your thirst, right? I mean, the ingredient doesn't necessarily bear a direct relationship to the macroscopic emergent qualities that many of those ingredients

Ingredients, when put together, will yield, like your glass of water. Time could be the same thing. There might be ingredients of time that bear no resemblance to time as we experience it. And yet that might be the more fundamental way that time is injected into the makeup of reality. Time travel is absolutely possible. And this is not some sort of weird sci-fi thing that I'm talking about here. Albert Einstein taught us more than 100 years ago that time travel is possible if you're focusing upon time travel to the future. And I'm not referring to the silly thing that we all age, right? We're all going into the future. Sure, I'm talking about if you wanted to leapfrog into the future, if you wanted to see what the Earth will be like a million years from now, Albert Einstein told us how to do that. In fact, he told us two ways of how to do it. You can build a spaceship, go out into space near the speed of light, turn around and come back. Imagine you go out for 6 months and you turn around and you come back for 6 months. You will be 1 year older. But he taught us that your time is elapsing much slower than time back on Earth. So when you step out of your ship, you're 1 year older, but Earth has gone through many, many years. It can have gone through 10,000, 100, or a million years, depending on how close to the speed of light you traveled. And he also taught us, if you go and hang out near the edge of a black hole, time again will elapse more slowly for you at the edge of the black hole than back on Earth. So you hang out there for a while, you come back, and again, you get out of your ship, and it will be any number of years into the future, whatever you want, all depending on how close you got to the edge of the black hole and how long you hung out there. That is time travel to the future. Now, of course, what people really want to know about is, what about getting back? Can you travel back to the past? I don't think so. We don't know for sure. No one has given a definitive proof that you can't travel to the past. In fact, some very reputable scientists have suggested ways that you might travel to the past. But every time we look at the proposals in detail, it seems kind of clear that they're right at the edge of the known laws of physics. And most of us feel that when physics progresses to a point that we understand things even better, these proposals just will be ruled out. They won't work. But I guess I would say there's a long shot possibility based on what we know today that time travel to the past might be possible, but most of us wouldn't bet our life on it.

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The People's Music School has been supporting Chicago's youth for over 40 years with a mission to provide free music education to those that cannot financially afford it. 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

0: 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The lovely clouds.
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0: 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That's a nice view.
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2: And it doesn't take the Force to be charitable.

capitalism the same thing as democracy? Do capitalism and democracy go together, one guaranteeing the other, or at least one producing the other? What's the relationship between the way we organize our economy on the one hand and the way we organize our political life on the other? First of all, yes, it's possible that a capitalist economic system can go together with a political democracy. We allow the business community to be a minority of people who are employers, and the majority of people to be employees. We allow the employers and employees to work together in privately owned and operated enterprises that relate to one another through a market. What we conventionally call a capitalist economic system, coexisting with a democratic political system, and by that we typically mean one in which political leaders are elected in a regular way, basically on a one-person, one-vote basis. If that's what you mean by the question, can a capitalist system coexist with democracy, then the answer is yes, it can. But if you mean that they must necessarily go together, then clearly that's not the case. For example, in many countries of the world today, you have a capitalist economic system, but you do not have a democracy. Everybody doesn't vote, either by law or by fact. Major decisions are made by leaders who are not elected, who are part of a kingdom, a royalty system, who get their positions because they have some relationship to a ruling family or a ruling clan, etc., etc. For many years, the Union of South Africa basically excluded the majority of black African citizens from any real democratic participation. You wouldn't want to call it democratic. Most people didn't. But it was a private capitalist economy. So do you need to have democracy for capitalism or vice versa? And the answer is not at all. Well, let's go a little further. Democracy, let's look at that for a minute. If you mean by democracy just the political system, then you have already, in a way, compromised the conversation. Democracy is a basic idea. If you are affected by a decision, then you have a right, democracy affirms, to participate in making that decision. The absence of democracy is when you have to live with decisions over which you have no influence. The reason we have elections to vote on political leaders, like a mayor or a governor or a senator, is the idea that since they make decisions as mayor, governor, etc., that affect us in countless ways, we must have some kind of control over them. Democracy means you have some control over the political system, over the leaders. The people can, in a democratic system, change leaders if they are dissatisfied with what those leaders are doing. That's the idea. If that's what you understand by democracy, then there is no particularly logical or necessary or philosophical reason why the principle of democracy, having power over those who make decisions that affect your life, should not also apply inside the enterprise where you work, the store, the office, the factory. Do we have democracy inside capitalist enterprises? No, we do not. In the vast majority of enterprises, the mass of people called employees do not have the ultimate authority over the employer. They do not vote on a regular basis as to whether or not they approve of what the employer is doing. Democracy has been very limited in its application. It's been limited to the residences where we live, to the political side of our lives. It has been excluded systematically and almost 100% from the economic aspects of our lives, particularly where we work. And that's interesting, isn't it? Because where we work,
5 out of 7 days for most of us, the best hours of those days for most of us. If you count the 8 hours we typically work, with another hour or two for transportation, and then another hour or two to get ready, dressed, and all the rest for work, it's the bulk of our lives as adults that is spent in a place from which democracy is excluded. So to say that capitalism is either the same as democracy, or that capitalism and democracy go together, simply won't do. But the story can be extended. Let's take the socialist economies that have existed over the last century, the kind in Scandinavia, Sweden, and so on, the kind in the Soviet Union up until 1989, in China to this day, in Cuba, in Vietnam, and those places. What have we got there? Well, here's sort of interesting. Democracy? Well, that's argued whether they really have it in their political system or not. And it's kind of arguable whether they had it in their economic system. Did the workers in a typical Soviet factory have democratic power over the leaders at the workplace? Doesn't look like it. Do they in Sweden today? Doesn't look like it either. Do they have a capitalist structure in which a relatively small number of leaders make all the key decisions without the mass of people having power over them? Yeah, they do that in private corporations in the West, and they do it in Soviet factories and Chinese factories. There, it's public officials in those socialist countries who make the decisions. But it's still a minority, and the people over whom they rule do not rule over them, neither by a regular election nor any other means. In Scandinavia, they allow private capitalist enterprises, as they now do more and more in China and in other socialist countries. Where did the confusion then arise that looks at capitalism and democracy as if they were synonyms, or as if they kind of were twins, or as if they were partners that always go together, reinforce each other, and all the rest? I think the answer there lies in a little bit of history. Where did capitalism come from? In the West, it started in the 17th, 18th century in what we now call England. And from there, it spread to Western Europe, to North America, to Japan, and is now global. And capitalism didn't come out of nothing. It came out of another system, feudalism, a system that didn't have employers and employees, didn't have wages and wage earners. It had lords and serfs. People were born into the one or the other class of people. If you were a serf, you worked on a little piece of land that was assigned to you by the lord. You didn't own it. Who was the lord of the area where your parents lived, who produced you. And because your parents were serfs, so were you. Very different system. You worked part of the time on your own assigned piece of land and part of the time on the land assigned to the lord. What you produced when you worked on your own land, you kept, and what was produced while you worked on the land of the lord, he got, and that was what he lived off of. Since there were lots of you doing work on his land, and just you doing work on your own, maybe you and your wife or husband or family, you didn't have much and he had a lot, which is why they lived in chateaus and the serfs lived in huts. Capitalism arose out of feudalism. But feudalism, at the end of the medieval period, feudalism had organized itself by then into kingdoms, monarchies, in which a king, particular family, ruled a society. And when the king died, his son ruled. And when he died, his son ruled. There was no democracy of any of the, or anything like it. A tiny number of people literally made the decisions. Everybody else was just a subject. Well, the revolution out of which capitalism rejected feudalism in the American Revolution, the French Revolution, the revolutions of 1848, the great struggles that overthrew feudalism were carried out by people who believed then that capitalism emerging from feudalism was married to,
tied to was kind of the same as democracy out of monarchy. Just as capitalism would displace feudalism, universal suffrage would displace monarchy. That's why in the French Revolution, it was liberty, equality, fraternity. That's why the French Revolution built up the notion of a parliament. That's why in the American Revolution, we wanted to get rid of the king as well as allow private enterprises here in the United States to function in what we would now call a capitalist way. The origin of capitalism was woven together with the transition from monarchy to democracy. The problem is that this marriage quickly dissolved. Once feudalism was gone, once capitalism had replaced it, the need for democracy became, how shall I say, problematic. How in good name could a capitalist be enthusiastic about democracy? Because, of course, if that principle were upheld, how could he stay in control of his employees? He didn't want any democracy inside the enterprise. He wanted to keep his position unthreatened by control from below. So democracy became something which you allowed in the political sphere to the extent you had to, but not in your own backyard, not inside the enterprise. That's why capitalists have a so-so relationship with democracy. Oh, sure, lip service on the 4th of July, on Bastille Day, sure. The old ideas are wonderful. You celebrate them. A little bit like some folks go to church on Sunday to celebrate behavior and attitudes you never see them show any other time of the week. But the reality is that capitalists don't allow democracy inside the enterprise and are rather indifferent to how real it is outside. And how do we know? Well, let's take the United States, although I could pick another country too, over the last century. Do we see capitalists buying political leaders all the time? We see it now, perhaps more than ever. Now, the biggest political leaders usually are major capitalists. They don't have to be bought by them. They are them. Saves a little extra money, maybe. The relationship between capitalism and democracy has therefore always been ambivalent, ambiguous, and in terms of what goes on inside the enterprise, downright hostile. So no, there's no necessity that capitalism brings democracy. That was a slogan at the time of capitalism's birth, maybe even in its youth. But as it matured, its interest in, its support for, and its commitment to democracy got weaker and weaker, so that by now it's too faint to be appreciated.

Did you know that many families qualify for free or low-cost childcare through the federal Head Start program? 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

Well, ladies and gentlemen, that was to have been our last act. Normally, we wouldn't allow any last-minute entries, but these kids have come a long way, all the way from Riverbottom. Here they are, the rock group known as The Nightmare.

0: Yes, can you answer me a question? I wonder why I'm always lonesome, and what the trouble can be. Well, maybe I can help you out. I'm always all alone. A sweetie of my own would make me happy. Gee, I'd like to smile too, as can be. I'm like a raindrop in a cloud. I feel so all alone when I'm out in a crowd. Believe me,
1: I'm a lonesome little raindrop. Splash! Looking for a place to fall. Does anybody want a raindrop?
2: 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Students who are consistently here feel more connected to their environment and develop core social skills. 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So don't be shy, come to school and say hi. For more information, go to www.attendanceworks.org/absences@.

how many times have I read in the press since September 11th, well, we must be united. And what do they mean by that? I would like us to be united, but united around what? And when people say we must be united, most of the time when they say this, they are saying either explicitly or implicitly, we must be united around whatever the president tells us to do. Dan Rather, right? TV anchor, anchored to the establishment. Right. Isn't that what an anchor man is? And Dan Rather gets up on national television and says, Bush is my president. When he says get in line, I get in line.

Did any of you read that? Yes, he said it. I mean, I make up some things. But I didn't make that up, you see. And I thought, here is a very important, influential journalist. And he has forgotten the first rule of journalism, which is think for yourself. He's forgotten what that great journalist, I.F. Stone, one of the several greatest journalists of the 20th century, what I.F. Stone used to say when, you know, he stopped working for the major media. He was working for regular newspapers, and then he realized he couldn't be himself. He couldn't say what he wanted to do. And so he established his own little newsletter, I.F. Stone's Weekly, which became famous for giving you things that you couldn't get anywhere else. And then I.F. Stone would be invited to speak to classes of journalism students. And he would say, I'm going to tell you a number of things, but you really only have to remember if you really want to be a good journalist. You really only have to remember two words. Governments lie. Very important to remember. Governments lie. I mean, not just the American government. Governments in general lie. And when I say all governments lie, that may sound like an anarchist statement. The anarchists have something there. Yeah. They're right to be skeptical and suspicious of people who hold governmental power, because the tendency of people who hold governmental power is to lie in order to maintain that power. And rather, when he said that, the president says, get in line, I get in line. He violated that, you know, Hippocratic oath of journalists that is implied in the profession of journalism of think for yourself. The kind of statement you would expect from a journalist in a totalitarian state, not somebody living in a democracy. And then, talking about getting in line, and then you have Al Gore, who accepted his defeat graciously, so graciously that he became humble, overwhelmingly humble, so that when all of this happened, Gore announced, Bush is my commander-in-chief. I thought, I don't think he's read the Constitution. The Constitution says that the president is the commander-in-chief of the armed forces. He's not the commander-in-chief of the country, of all of us, you see. But here are all these people rushing to get in line, rushing to get inside the perimeter, you know, of power.

0: yet this girl distracts me. It has been an eternity since I felt such desire.
1: It's just an awakening.
0: What am I to do?

0: Can you hear that? 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

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You're listening to WZRD Chicago, and this is Jeff Rosenstock. I don't care if you're driving or not driving. Have a great day. Yeah, 88.3.

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Cause listen, Vines,

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Consistent exposure to loud sounds and exposure to a single loud sound can contribute to hearing loss, which if left untreated may increase the risk of health conditions such as dementia. It's important to avoid noisy places, limit the use of earbuds, and wear earplugs if exposure to loud sounds is unavoidable. Eat a healthy diet to provide your ears with nutrients. 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

0: breath. Lee, where are you? Lee, come on! Check, check, test, test, test, check, check, test. Kill your mother and father. Establish the new order. Never out of the race. You must not defy. Weakness is disease. Survival is superiority. Never out of the race. Fire!
1: How's that?
2: Oh, let's see. Steal the money from your mother, buy a gun. We destroy the family. Kill your mother and father. We destroy the family. Isn't that nice?
3: Welcome to a concert in the San Fernando Valley.

0: If all this seems a little bizarre and frightening to you, you're not alone. These are mostly middle-class suburban kids out having a good time on a Thursday night in Reseda. They're punks, and the subculture they've embraced is causing problems that go beyond the usual generation gap. The kids are mostly male, usually very young. Some are in their early teens. A lot of parents think these kids are just plain out of control. For those parents and their kids, this is not just another foolish teenage fad. It's a daily crisis. This is a story about parents and punks and some families in trouble.
1: They're filming your ugly mugs here tonight. So if you don't want your to be shown on television, get the f*** out.
0: Believe it or not, this is not a full-scale riot. There are rules in all this bedlam, and the rules are being enforced. Yes, there is spitting and slam dancing and backflips into the crowd, but intentional violence and serious injuries are not common. The kids say it's just controlled aggression, and maybe it is, but it's guaranteed to scare any parent who sees it.

It should be noted that all this activity is incited by music. That's another thing that frightens parents. In fact, this is a local band called Fear. The lyrics are hostile, crude, and the beat is frantic. Tickets to this concert cost $8.50.

0: Why mornings with the 3 or 4 bottles of cheap wine in their gut, and the cars running them over, and the cops throwing them into the back of the pig wagons with the pitchforks, and people rolling them, and flies everywhere, and drunks on your doorstep, and freezing to death in the wintertime, people pushing in front of the subway, get tuberculosis, millions of queers like that. This is real communication.
1: Yeah.
0: If you go see jazz, they just sit there and talk. They don't even understand what's going on the bandstand. At least here, everyone's paying attention. They don't all like it, but they're all listening.
2: Yeah, at least you feel like you're alive for once.
3: Let's have a

0: Country Club. One, two, three, four, one, two, three.
1: You get the feeling that fear is putting us on. Their music is satire, grotesque satire, but satire nonetheless. That's probably not much comfort for parents if their kids are young, unsophisticated, and take the punk message seriously.

0: Nah, fuck you. It's a theory of life. It's what you believe in.
1: Punk rock is something that you dedicate yourself to.
2: Just because we're different, they have a spaz attacks.
3: Believe in the anarchy, man. It's going to be the way.
4: It's not hard to understand why some of these kids' parents think something is desperately wrong, or why they feel frightened and helpless when their kids turn into punks. When we come back, you'll meet a family in crisis, where punks and parents clash in a suburban battle zone.

YS3 Youth Scholars Skills and Service Program is a collaboration between the Alternative Schools Network and the Illinois Department of Children and Family Services, DCFS, to provide year-round educational and social services to older, out-of-school youth in foster care. YS3 serves out-of-school youth in foster care from the ages of 15 to 21 who are interested in returning to school and earning a high school diploma or GED. The program is coordinated through 15 community-based alternative high schools. The youth also receive wraparound services, including life skills, scholarship program, college preparation, leadership training, and computer-assisted learning. For more information on the YS3 program, please call 773-728-4030, extension 136 or extension 152.

The Illinois Environmental Protection Agency has released its new PFAS integrated strategy, outlining the state's ongoing efforts to identify, regulate, and reduce exposure to per- and polyfluoroalkyl substances, or PFAS. The announcement came during PFAS Awareness Week, which Illinois EPA observed along with other Midwestern states, including Michigan, Minnesota, and Wisconsin. The Illinois EPA strategy builds on work that began in 2020 and places Illinois among the states that have developed health standards, groundwater quality standards, and enforceable maximum contaminant levels for PFAS. PFAS are a group of man-made chemicals which have been widely used in numerous products and can affect the environment, including air, soil, water, plants, and animals. Illinois EPA Director James Jennings said that decades of widespread PFAS use have resulted in exposure and environmental impacts in Illinois and across the country. He said collaboration among government agencies and other stakeholders can help to provide a foundation for addressing PFAS and protecting public health. Illinois has already enacted several other measures addressing PFAS. These include the PFAS Reduction Act, a ban on PFAS incineration, legislation concerning PFAS in personal protective equipment, a PFAS product ban, as well as a PFAS disposal program. Illinois adopted groundwater quality standards for 6 PFAS and added 5 PFAS maximum contaminant levels to state drinking water regulations. Community water supplies began initial monitoring in April 2026. Must complete initial monitoring by April 2027 and begin ongoing compliance monitoring in April 2027. Compliance with the maximum contaminant levels is scheduled to start in April 2029. The Illinois EPA is encouraging residents to take steps to reduce everyday exposure. The agency has recommended choosing stainless steel or cast iron cookware or non-stick cookware that does not contain PFAS, avoiding water repellents on clothing, choosing personal care products without ingredients identified as PTFE or fluoride, and using water filters designed to remove PFAS that meet NSF, ANSI, 53 or 58 standards. The new integrated strategy identifies 3 primary goals: recognizing PFAS in the environment, strengthening the technical capacity to monitor and manage PFAS, and reducing the impact of PFAS on Illinois communities. This strategy includes communication, toxicity and risk assessment, measurement and testing, source reduction, drinking water and groundwater protection, remediation, waste and wastewater management, and compliance and enforcement. According to Illinois EPA, continued work in these areas is intended to reduce exposure, support prevention and cleanup efforts, and protect public health and the environment. Source: Illinois EPA, September 25th, 2026.

A black walnut that I picked up the other day. Has a shell-like stone. It has a lot of little stony reinforcements inside of it. With an end in between.

intelligent and important. Meaty substance. Which has in it some mysterious and tremendous power. That is, if you plant this nut under certain circumstances, a heat is produced inside. When this nut begins to get warm inside, it produces a power which breaks that stony shell as though it were paper.

is anxiety? A feeling or worry, nervousness, or an ease? 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If you know a friend who is having a problem with anxiety, be there for them. Try to help them overcome anxiety. Try to distract them in a positive way. Anxiety signs and systems. Feeling nervous, restless, or tense. Having a sense of impending danger, panic, or doom. Having an increased heart rate, breathing hard, sweating, tired, or weak. Help with anxiety. Meditation, exercise. Use positive self-talk. Call the treatment program for anxiety. Example for anxiety is a celebrity, which is Summer Walker. Summer Walker has also suffered from anxiety, which had her nervous and scared to accept her words. And people was bullying her because the way she acted. She responded mad because they was talking about her disorder and nobody should ever feel this way. To learn more, contact the Anxiety Disorder Association of America, www.addaa.org.

On April 28th, 2023, a little-known and tiny federal agency called the Occupational Safety and Health Review Commission, OSHRC, lost its quorum and can no longer conduct any official business. The OSHRC issues orders that enforce OSHA's citations that have been contested. The cases handled by the OSHRC typically involve the most important enforcement actions undertaken by OSHA. Under the OSHA statute, enforcement of OSHA health and safety standards begins in the Department of Labor. OSHA employs compliance officers who inspect workplaces. When OSHA finds a violation, a citation and penalty is issued against the employer with a deadline for the hazard to be abated. The employer has the right to contest the citation, penalty and the abatement order. If it does so, the contested case leaves the jurisdiction of OSHA in the Department of Labor and goes to a separate, independent agency, the OSHRC, for adjudication. Until the OSHRC issues a final order that affirms the citation or the abatement order, the employer is not required to correct the hazard. The hazard can go legally uncorrected and the worker's exposure continues until the OSHRC issues a final order adjudicating the case. When the review commission lacks the statutory minimum quorum of two commissioners, as is the case now, no cases can be decided, although one commissioner can direct a case for review. For over two-thirds of its existence, the commission has been so paralyzed by frequent vacancies that it has been unable to do its job. A more frequent occurrence is when one seat remains vacant on the commission for a prolonged period. Because the OSHA statute dictates that action may only be taken by the affirmative vote of two members of the commission, any disagreement on any point renders a two-member OSHRC incapable of taking action, resulting in a stalemate. Under President Biden, OSHA head Doug Parker has been attempting to arouse an agency that was laid dormant and rudderless by the Trump administration. The number of newly filed contests rose from 1,368 in 2021 to 1,579 in 2022. These new cases are in addition to the existing backlog of approximately 1,200 cases each year. In March 2021, 2 months after the Biden administration took office, Commissioner James Sullivan resigned and rejoined the law firm of Cousin O'Connor in order to represent employers on

0: High stakes matters before all three branches of government. Sullivan left behind Commissioner Amanda Wood Lehow and Chairman Cynthia Atwood. Before becoming a commissioner, Lehow had served as Sullivan's chief counsel and came to the OSHRC from the National Association of Manufacturers, where she served as Director of Labor and Employment Policy. Even though two of the three seats remain vacant, President Biden has yet to nominate either a worker representative or a lawyer with a union background to the review commission. Historically, Congress has been non-responsive to the needs of the American worker unless pushed by organized labor. In 1970, the labor movement's top priority was the passage of the Occupational Safety and Health Act. Source: Corporate Crime Reporter, July 22, 2023, and Capitol Hill Citizen, July-August 2023.
1: Hi.

Rules for receiving SNAP benefits have changed. As of February 1st, the Trump regime's One Big Beautiful Bill now requires all able-bodied adults without dependents, ages 18 to 64, to work, go to school, or volunteer for 80 hours per month to qualify for SNAP benefits or food stamps. For the first time, people up to the age of 64 are considered able-bodied. The previous upper limit was 54. Previously, parents with children under 18 were exempt from work requirements. However, this is now dropped to parents with children 14 years of age and under. Veterans and unhoused people are also subject to work requirements. WZRD is a 501c3 nonprofit organization. 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

0: From New York, this is Democracy Now!
1: The result is unexpected. We never get everything we want. I must admit that I was convinced that I was going to win on the first round.
2: I am very happy about the real possibility that 3 weeks from now, Brazil will give a definitive answer that it wants a modern government, a government with fewer ministries, a government that will restore democracy.
0: In Brazil, the race between President Luiz Inácio Lula da Silva and far-right Senator Flávio Bolsonaro is headed to a runoff. If elected, Flávio Bolsonaro has pledged to grant amnesty to his father, former President Jair Bolsonaro, who is under house arrest after being convicted of plotting a coup in 2022. We'll go to Rio de Janeiro. Then, I am Jane Doe. That's become the rallying cry as outrage grows over Cornell University's handling of allegations that a female student was raped by seven fraternity members in 2024. And we'll go to the occupied West Bank to speak with the Palestinian human rights defender Issa Amro. He was detained by the Israeli military for over 7 hours Friday for documenting settler violence.
3: Much for caring and for leading a campaign to release me from the Israeli military detention. I was ill-treated, I was detained illegally by the Israeli soldiers and attacked by Israeli settlers.
0: All that and more coming up. Welcome to Democracy Now!, democracynow.org, The War and Peace Report. I'm Amy Goodman. Brazil's presidential election is heading to a runoff between current Brazilian President Luiz Inácio Lula da Silva and far-right candidate Senator Flávio Bolsonaro. Millions of Brazilians took to the polls Sunday, with Bolsonaro receiving 47% of the vote. Lula trailed behind with 45%. The two will face off again October 25th. Flávio Bolsonaro, a Trump ally, is the son of the former right-wing president Jair Bolsonaro, who is currently serving a 27-year sentence under house arrest after being convicted of plotting a military coup following his 2022 election loss to Lula. This is one of Lula's supporters.
4: There is a great deal of apprehension. I suppose I didn't expect this. I had high hopes that the election would be decided in the first round in Lula's favor. So it's very hard to see us heading into a runoff trailing someone who is beholden to the United States. Someone who, in our view, has bad plans for Brazil. It's too much hopelessness.
0: After headlines, we'll go to Rio de Janeiro for the latest. The U.S. rushed over the weekend to pull all 12 of its B-1 bombers out of RAF Fairford in southern England after commanders reportedly received new warnings of an Iran-backed plot targeting the base. U.S. bombers have flown from the base during the U.S.-Israeli war on Iran. The evacuation was so urgent, some of the bombers and their crews took off before refueling tankers had the chance to support their flights home. At least three planes had landed at their base in South Dakota by Sunday. It comes 1 week after British police arrested five men who were driving white vans near RAF Fairford. The men were released on bail the next day after authorities found no explosives in the vans. Iran says the Strait of Hormuz will remain closed until the U.S. meets conditions from the interim agreement the two countries reached in Islamabad back in June. During the UN General Assembly, Tehran offered to restore normal shipping through the strait within 7 days if its demands are met. Iran says it'll reopen the Strait of Hormuz only if the U.S. ends the war on all fronts, including Lebanon, lifts its naval blockade and sanctions, releases frozen Iranian assets, pays war compensation, recognizes Iran's right to enrich uranium, and accepts Iran's role in governing the strait. Iran's foreign ministry denied reports that Iran had offered UN nuclear inspections in exchange for sanctions relief, saying Tehran's focus right now is the Strait, not nuclear talks. This is Iran's foreign minister, Abbas Araghchi.
5: We hope the United States chooses the path of wisdom and reason. But if it once again turns to military options, we are better prepared than before, and we will take whatever measures are necessary to defend ourselves. If it chooses the path of diplomacy, we remain ready. The United States has lost in both war and diplomacy in the past.
0: Yemen's Saudi-backed armed forces announced Sunday the beginning of a major military operation to recapture regions seized by the Iran-backed Houthis, including the Yemeni capital of Sana'a. This is Rashad Al-Alimi, president of Yemen's internationally recognized government.
6: Today, I announced the start of military operations to retake the remaining territory of the republic and extend the authority of the state and its institutions across all national soil. We have issued directives to the armed and security forces and all military formations to begin executing their assigned tasks according to the approved plan until the country is liberated from the grip of the terrorist militia.
0: This came as the Houthis claim responsibility for launching a series of ballistic missile and drone attacks on Saudi Aramco sites in Riyadh and the Quraish region of Saudi Arabia over the weekend. They said the attacks were in response to dozens of Saudi-led air and missile strikes on Yemen that lasted for 12 hours. In Gaza, an Israeli airstrike killed at least five Palestinians, including four women, in an apartment building in Gaza City early on Saturday. Since last October's so-called ceasefire, 1,400 Palestinians have been killed by Israeli attacks in Gaza. This is Fuad Al-Najjar, who lost his mother and grandmother in Israeli strikes.
2: The occupation doesn't differentiate between a Christian and a Muslim. It targets Christians before Muslims in Gaza. All of us have lost martyrs, and we have wounded people. In almost every home, you will find someone who was either martyred or injured.
0: In the UK, the Green Party has voted to classify Zionism as a form of racism, calling it an ethno-nationalist political project, unquote. The motion also renews the Green Party's call for Britain's Labour government to end all arms trade with Israel and backs a single democratic state throughout the historic Palestine. Israel's government condemned the motion as anti-Semitic and accused the Greens of legitimizing terrorism. Israel's foreign minister, Gideon Saar, said he would bar party leader Zach Polanski from entering Israel. Polanski did not cast a vote. Cornell University President Michael Kotlikoff says he welcomes an independent investigation over the school's failure to properly respond to reports by a 20-year-old undergraduate student who said she was drugged and gang raped by seven fellow Cornell students, members of the Chi Phi fraternity in 2024. Kotlikoff posted this video message on Saturday.
7: In conjunction with our Board of Trustees, I welcome the independent review by an outside law firm into all aspects of Cornell's handling of the 2024 matter, which the board will announce next week. We also support the governor's decision to turn the criminal investigation over to the New York Attorney General.
0: Cornell President Kotlikoff is facing mounting calls to resign. Meanwhile, Jane Doe's attorney, Thomas Jufra, told CNN's State of the Union she's been the target of multiple threats and harassment.
8: It seems that if you have a complaining witness saying, I'm 100% certain I was raped, that should make it into a report. You had the group chat inviting people to participate in a rape. You had a complaining witness. You had evidence of a crime, and they didn't follow up on it. They didn't include it. And that's very concerning to me. And I'm not a person who believes in cover-ups, but in this case, I feel like there really was a cover-up.
0: We'll have more on this later in the broadcast. Tennessee's prison chief, Frank Strada, stepped down from his position later this month as he faces national backlash after overseeing Krista Pike's botched attempted execution. Pike remains hospitalized in critical condition and on a ventilator, unconscious, with burns and blisters on both her arms after surviving two doses of pentobarbital. Strada's resignation comes ahead of an independent investigation into what went wrong. Pike's botched execution was reportedly at least the fifth Strada had supervised across two states since 2022. In Strada's previous role as a prison official in Arizona, CNN reports he oversaw three executions that observers and administrators say may have violated state protocols. In Texas, a federal judge in El Paso Friday blocked further border wall construction inside Big Bend National Park in a decision that was hailed by environmentalists. Judge Kathleen Cardone said her injunction will remain in place until a lawsuit filed by the Center for Biological Diversity and others is resolved, and signaled the plaintiff's constitutional claims against the border wall expansion are likely to succeed in court. To see our coverage of this story, go to democracynow.org. President Trump named Director of National Intelligence Jay Clayton as the White House's new AI czar. Clayton will lead a new super intelligence force that Trump says will coordinate the government's work on artificial intelligence. This comes as David Robinson, a senior OpenAI safety staffer, has resigned and says OpenAI's culture is broken. Writing in The Atlantic magazine, Robinson said, quote, "I agree with other recently departed staff that the companies building this technology aren't being nearly careful enough. But I believe we need to look deeper than specific rules or new laws. We need to talk about culture. As the company sprints from one launch to the next, it's failing to achieve the level of care that I believe is needed," he said. Recently, OpenAI called off the launch of a new AI model after its own researchers flagged safety problems during internal testing. The company has also halted training on its most powerful models. In Spain, tens of thousands of people marched in Madrid and other Spanish cities over the weekend as protests continued demanding government action on Spain's worsening housing crisis. Authorities estimated the crowds at 70,000. Organizers said a 500,000 people took part. The protests came a day after opposition lawmakers voted against a housing reform package meant to address public outrage over the eviction of an 87-year-old woman, Mari Carmen, from her lifelong home in Madrid. This is a protester.
9: El grupo de ultraderecha,
1: the far-right group Núcleo Nacional threatened on social media, and there was a counter-protest. Everyone was very nervous and alert, so we set up a security perimeter around the whole camp on top of setting control checks on all accesses to avoid any attack. I think the camp will stay this next week, and let's see next weekend. I think there is a will to resist. Everything is very well organized. I think we'll stay.
0: Spanish Prime Minister Pedro Sanchez earlier today announced a snap election after right-wing parties in Spain's parliament torpedoed the housing measure. The election is scheduled for November 29th. In France, about 500 high schools are partly or fully closed today after a week of student protests were met by riot police. Thousands of students have taken to the streets across France, including in Paris, Marseille, Nantes and Montpellier, to protest teacher shortages, overcrowded classrooms and crumbling school buildings. French authorities have arrested more than 5,000 people since the movement began, about 85% of them minors, this according to AFP. The student organizers say the government's offered no concrete measures and are calling for more protests Tuesday. This is 17-year-old high schooler Madeleine Landry.
10: It was really difficult to concentrate in the heat, especially when you are in a small classroom with 35 people in it. So it's true that you can very quickly lose concentration. Also, we don't always have fans in every classroom, so it can get really, really hot. And in some classrooms, we're not really allowed to drink water, so that makes things difficult as well.
0: And in India, the youth-led cockroach movement has launched a new wave of nationwide protests demanding the resignation of Chief Election Commissioner Ganesh Kumar. Critics say a process under his oversight stripped tens of millions of people from India's voter rolls in a move that benefits Prime Minister Narendra Modi's ruling BJP party. Thousands rallied in Mumbai on Friday after authorities denied them a permit, while in Delhi, police detained at least 700 people, including opposition politicians, and imposed an internet shutdown. This is a protester in New Delhi.
11: If you are going to stifle freedom of expression in this country, you are stifling democracy. And I don't think the youth of our country will allow this.
0: And those are some of the headlines. This is Democracy Now!, democracynow.org, the War and Peace Report. I'm Amy Goodman. We begin today's show in Brazil, where the presidential race between President Luiz Inácio Lula da Silva and far-right Senator Flavio Bolsonaro is headed to a runoff. During the first round of voting Sunday, Bolsonaro received 47% of the vote. Lula got 45%. Bolsonaro is the son of Brazil's former far-right president, Jair Bolsonaro, currently under house arrest, serving a 27-year sentence after he was convicted of plotting a military coup in 2022 to overturn Lula's win in that year's election. If elected, Flavio Bolsonaro has pledged to grant amnesty to his father and others involved in the coup. Flavio has also vowed to strengthen ties to the Trump administration. In Senate races, Bolsonaro's party secured 19 of the 54 Senate seats up for grabs. In total, the right or far right won 34 seats. Flavio Bolsonaro spoke to supporters in the capital, Brasilia.
2: I am very happy about the real possibility that 3 weeks from now, Brazil will give a definitive answer that it wants a modern government, a government with fewer ministries, a government that will restore democracy. What I have to say is that Lula is fighting for power. He has already contested seven presidential elections. He is concerned about power. I am concerned about Brazil's future. I am fighting for Brazil.
0: Brazilian President Luiz Inácio Lula da Silva addressed supporters in Sao Paulo.
1: The result is unexpected. We never get everything we want. I must admit that I was convinced that I was going to win on the first round. But we have the second round, and the runoff is the moment of truth. It's time to show the true Brazilian picture, because today is the Brazil we want. So starting tomorrow, we're launching a new campaign.
0: Ahead of the elections, a group of 31 Democratic lawmakers sent a letter to U.S. Secretary of State Marco Rubio accusing the Trump administration of being engaged in a, quote, sustained, multifaceted campaign of interference and destabilization in Brazil, unquote. We go now to Rio de Janeiro, where we're joined by Rodrigo Nunes. His new book out this week, Anatomy of Disintegration, What Brazil Reveals About the Global Far Right. He's associate professor of philosophy at the Pontifical Catholic University of Rio de Janeiro, Brazil, and a visiting fellow at the University of Essex, UK. Rodrigo Nunes, thanks so much for being with us. First, if you can respond to Flavio Bolsonaro coming out ahead 47% to 45% against President Lula, and Lula's even expression of surprise saying he expected to win this round. Of course, then it goes to the next runoff election on October 25th. Can you talk about what happened in Brazil and its significance?
12: Well, I think anyone who'd been following closely the polls and the tendencies in this election would have thought it would be tight, both in the first and in the second round. But everyone really did expect Lula to come marginally ahead of Flavio in the first round. So that was a surprise. Having said that, it isn't a surprise that this is a victory for the right. Everyone could tell that they were going to have the majority in Congress, that they were going to come very close to an easy majority in the Senate, which puts them very close to being able to impeach Supreme Court justices, which has been one of their main rallying points in this election. So yes, Flavio coming ahead is a surprise, but everything else, the Congress results, the results in the majority of states that the right has also carried, none of that is really a surprise at this point.
0: Tell us who Flavio Bolsonaro is, the son of the former far-right president.
12: Sorry.
0: I want you to tell us who Flavio Bolsonaro is. But first, let me go back to the current president, Lula, speaking last night criticizing Flavio Bolsonaro.
1: We only have uncertainties with a murky biography and a shadowy past. Nothing suggests a promising future for Brazilian society, either in the biography of the father or the son, and we do not know the details regarding other relatives' biographies. It is a murky biography. There are publications and evidence pointing to very serious suspicions linked to militia, organized crime, and Rio de Janeiro's murders. All of this will become clear, as will his involvement in the founding of Banco Master, which led not only to the biggest corruption case in this country, but also in the biggest orgy involving this country's authorities.
0: If you can respond, Rodrigo Nunes, to what Lula said and give us the background of Flavio Bolsonaro.
12: So when Flavio was chosen by his father to be the candidate of the far right, not even people in the right expected him to catch as a candidate. Everyone thought he was too weak and inexpressive as a candidate to actually run against someone, a figure as strong, a figure of the stature of Lula. So even for the right, it was a surprise that his candidacy did become a real thing in the course of the last months. He is the oldest son of the Bolsonaro clan, and he is the more traditional figure among his brothers, who are all in also in politics. He is more of an old style politician rather than a culture warrior like his other brothers, and even to some extent his

0: helped, among other things, fund a film on a biopic of Jair Bolsonaro that many people suspect was actually used as a way of channeling funds into the campaign and into the lobbying operations that the Bolsonaro family has been doing alongside the U.S. government since last year. So basically, not only he's got several ties to several corruption scandals, but more worryingly, he's got a well-documented history of ties to organized crime in Rio, not only to the paramilitary militias that occupy several parts of Rio, but also lots of people in his political group in Rio are connected to the drug trade. So obviously a victory for him worries several people in Brazil that it would be a victory for organized crime, bringing organized crime to the very top of Brazilian politics.
1: And if you can talk about not only the fact that Flávio Bolsonaro came out ahead, but the fact that the far-right and right parties also came out ahead and what this means, and where you think this runoff election will go, who the other candidates were who will now be not part of it, who might throw their support to, or simply their voters will go to either Flávio Bolsonaro or Lula.
0: So another sign of how strong the right is in Brazil at the moment is that the only candidate on the left was Lula. Everyone else contesting this election is broadly in the right-wing camp, or even far right, even farther to the right of Flávio. The tendency is, of course, that most of those votes are going to go to Flávio now. Certainly, the momentum is with him at this moment. He's leaping ahead in the first round, and I would expect him to go even farther in the first polls that will come out this week. Certainly, the momentum is all with him, and it has to be said, in a certain way, the momentum has been with the right since 2018. The right wing has managed to, if we understand a cultural revolution to mean shaping the way in which most people understand reality, in which most people see what's happening around them, then you could say that the far right has managed to produce a cultural revolution in Brazil, especially in the south of Brazil, in those areas in which agribusiness is strong, or what you could call the extractive frontier, where you have agribusiness, mining, and so forth. And even in the southeast, and even in the peripheries of Brazil, where lots of people see the far right as promising them, well, if this is all there is, if all we can expect from the future is ever more dog-eat-dog conditions, an ever more competitive struggle of all against all, at least what the far right says is the state will get off our backs. We won't have to. We'll pay less taxes. There'll be less regulations stopping us from doing what we need to do in order to survive. And even at the end of the day, if I remain hyper-exploited, at least there won't be anyone telling me that I can't make jokes about gay people, or there won't be anyone meddling with my private life if I beat my wife up. So there's a very complex portfolio, let's say, of material and psychological compensations that the far right offers. And it has to be said, it's a message that has been working. And even though Lula has been in power for the last 4 years, he was always dealing with a Congress that was in its majority of the right and far right. He didn't manage to do anywhere near enough to counter the strength of the far right in Brazilian society. And what we see is basically a continuous growth, even though Bolsonaro lost the last elections to Lula. What you can see is just a continuous growth.

0: from 2010 until now. And you see that in the way that they've carried most states, that they carried the majority of the Congress, and so on.
1: So last week, a group of 31 U.S. Democratic lawmakers, led by Congress members Delia Ramirez, Pramila Jayapal, Jesus Chuy Garcia, along with Senator Bernie Sanders, sent a letter to U.S. Secretary of State Marco Rubio accusing the Trump administration of interfering in Brazil's elections. A letter saying, over the course of President Trump's second term, we've seen U.S. officials engage in a sustained, multifaceted campaign of interference and destabilization in Brazil, and then goes on to outline the diplomatic, economic, and political pressure wielded by the Trump administration leading up to the elections. What do you know of whether there was U.S. interference there? Of course, both Flavio Bolsonaro, his father Jair Bolsonaro, very close to President Trump, and you have Flavio also promising to pardon his father, who's under house arrest for decades, for involvement in the attempted coup against Lula.
0: So, Amy, I belong to what is called in Brazil the redemocratization generation, i.e. the people who were born in the very last years of the military regime. And I have to say, I didn't expect in my life to see the level of U.S. interference that we've seen in these elections. If in the last elections, the U.S. played a very positive role when it very clearly signaled to Jair Bolsonaro that it wasn't going to support any coup attempts to overrule the result of the elections. In these elections, and since last year, there's been a clear pattern of U.S. interference, starting with the tariffs imposed on Brazil at the time of the coup trials that came to an end in September last year. And there was a very open, very explicit activity on the part of one of the Bolsonaro brothers to lobby the U.S. government to impose those tariffs on Brazil. So we've had more tariffs imposed on Brazil this year. But on top of that, there is another thing that was an object of lobby from the Bolsonaro family, the fact that very recently the U.S. named the two major drug factions in Brazil as terrorist organizations, which we understand from the pattern that we've seen in places like Colombia, Venezuela, etc., is always a first step, a step in the direction of more intense interference, including potentially military intervention, which is supposed to be fighting the war on drugs, but in effect is actually interfering in domestic policy, in domestic politics, and picking sides in domestic politics in countries of the region. Finally, there's also been a pattern of funds being invested both from supporters of President Trump or supporters of the far right in the U.S., but also from the State Department, funds that have been directed to political activity in Brazil, which has systematically been political activity on the right to support the candidacy of Flavio Bolsonaro and his supporters.
1: Flavio Bolsonaro asked Trump to designate two crime groups as terrorist groups. Does this open, as you're talking about, U.S. more of a U.S. military presence in Brazil if Bolsonaro wins? Also, Flavio Bolsonaro is vowing to build more maximum security prisons similar to El Salvador's SECOC prison, which the U.S. used to send hundreds of migrants to until a judge ruled they had to be released.
0: Yeah, absolutely. I mean, the model here, one of the models here is very clearly Nayib Bukele in El Salvador, both in the sense of the public security policies of Nayib Bukele. So, you know, an intensification of the militarization of social conflict and with absolute disregard to human rights. but also in the sense of a policy of automatic alignment with U.S. interests. So we could see, we could end up seeing Brazil, like El Salvador, becoming first line of support for Trump's migration policies in the U.S. But also, Flavio Bolsonaro has spoken very openly and very clearly about the fact that he intends, and obviously this is part of the bargain that he's making with the U.S., the present U.S. government. He's spoken very openly about the fact that if he wins, Brazil's rare earths will be entirely dedicated to and other resources like oil and so on will be entirely dedicated to U.S. interests, which obviously in the U.S.'s present situation in its competition, international competition with China, Brazil would be a major asset. Brazil has the second largest reserves of rare earths in the world, one of the largest of reserves of oil as well. So this would be a major asset for the U.S. in the coming years.
1: Rodrigo Nunes, I want to thank you for being with us. Brazilian philosopher, author of Anatomy of Disintegration, What Brazil Reveals About the Global Far Right, out this week from Haymarket Books. Coming up, I Am Jane Doe. The rallying cry of outrage grows over Cornell University's handling of allegations of a female student who says she was raped by seven fraternity members in 2024. Stay with us.

0: The great Brazilian singer Caetano Veloso performing in New York City years ago. This is Democracy Now!, democracynow.org. I'm Amy Goodman. We turn now to the case of the Cornell 7. A warning to our audience, this segment includes discussion of rape. I am Jane Doe. That's become a rallying cry as public outrage grows over how Cornell University and local prosecutors handled a female student's allegations of sexual assault at a fraternity house in 2024. Last month, a 20-year-old former Cornell University undergraduate student filed a lawsuit alleging she was gang raped by 7 male students at the Chi Phi fraternity house October 2024, and that Cornell failed to protect her when she reported what happened to Cornell police 3 weeks later. Cornell University President Michael Kotlikoff issued a video statement over the weekend pledging Cornell would support an independent investigation.
1: You have my commitment that this will not be a moment that passes. We will continue taking every step necessary to make Cornell an institution that leads not just in what we say about these issues, but in the work that we do to address them. We are listening. We are learning. We are committed to communicating more openly. And where we can do better, we will. That is our responsibility and is one I take personally.
0: There have been mounting calls for Cornell President Michael Kotlikoff to resign. Jane Doe, as she's referred to in the lawsuit, says she arrived at the Chi Phi fraternity house one night to meet a friend. Despite already being intoxicated, she says two of the fraternity brothers, including her friend, pressured her to snort ketamine and gave her marijuana. She says they proposed a threesome when she was too impaired to consent, then raped her. One of the boys then sent a Snapchat message to a fraternity group chat saying there was, quote, free pussy upstairs. For the next several hours, Jane Doe says the 7 named plaintiffs in the lawsuit took turns assaulting her. The story gained national attention after the student newspaper, the Cornell Daily Sun, first reported on the lawsuit, interviewed Jane Doe, and demanded answers from the university. The college paper also published the name of the 7 accused students in an editorial headlined, "Cornell Won't, We Will." Last week, the New York Times obtained more than 1,000 pages of transcripts, police reports, investigative records in the case. The unsealed documents include a 120-page transcript of Jane Doe's hours-long sworn statement to Cornell police and a university investigator. Her full statement included the sentence, quote, "I can say with 100% confidence that I was raped," unquote. But this was not included in the report sent by the university police to the Tompkins County District Attorney's Office. Tompkins County DA Matthew Van Houten has admitted his office at the time did not independently investigate the case, instead relying entirely on Cornell's initial investigation and what was handed over to their office. The DA has now reopened the case. They did not interview Jane Doe. The university's own Title IX investigation found Jane Doe was sexually assaulted by 2 of the 7 men. Those men were expelled while the other 5 received lesser consequences, including essay writing. New York Governor Kathy Hochul has named New York Attorney General Letitia James as special prosecutor to investigate how the case was handled. The case has also highlighted what's referred to as the intoxication loophole in New York state law. Students at universities across the country, but especially at Cornell, are calling for the moment to be a reckoning over sexual assault on campus.
2: I am Jane Doe, and I think this is a movement that is meant to help bring light to the issues of women who have to deal with, like, sexual harassment or assault, both, like, harassment, like, mentally, physically, emotionally. And I also feel like this is helping bring, like, give courage to other women to, like, speak about their experiences without being targeted or, like, brought down.
3: The whole movement, I think it was really eye-opening just hearing about, like, how there are so many similar cases, like, all across, like, the U.S. and, like, across different colleges, and how, like, honestly, it kind of really shocked me how, like, you know, so many administrations, like the whole system in general, like I feel like it's failed like so many different people and so many different women and young girls.
4: I hope that people in future generations, like I hope my little sister doesn't have to deal with the same things and sort of push for the same goals that have been pushed for now.
0: For more, we're joined by Deborah Turkheimer, professor of law at Northwestern University, author of Credible, Why We Doubt Accusers and Protect Abusers. Professor Turkheimer, thank you so much for being with us. I mean, one of the stories here, you know, there are so many issues raised, but also at the heart of it, a woman being taken seriously. The information is handed over to the Ithaca to the county police and the investigator, the DA, and she is not even interviewed. Professor Turkheimer, what are the issues that are raised here, including Governor Hochul taking on this intoxication loophole, saying it must be closed, that whether or not a victim is drunk or drugged or on drugs or whatever, that that is not a reason to throw out rape allegations?
5: Well, Amy, as you say, there are so many issues raised by this case. We can start with the failure to investigate the allegations in any serious way. An investigation begins with building trust with the alleged victim so that over time she may be able to thoroughly and completely recount what happened in the incident in question. These are really difficult cases when sex crimes allegations come to the fore. The environment should be comfortable. Again, there needs to be that trusting relationship. And a trauma-informed investigation takes into account that memory works differently when it comes to these kinds of traumatic incidents, including sexual assault. Memory is differently encoded, stored, retrieved. And you'd want an investigator to be very cognizant of all of that when speaking with the alleged victim over the course of many sessions. And that's only the beginning. You would then want the investigator to gather corroborative evidence, or at least to look for it. Physical evidence, maybe clothing, cell phones, social media, witnesses to the lead-up, witnesses to the aftermath. On a college campus, there were so many students who presumably had information about what happened on the night in question. You'd want all of those individuals to be interviewed. You'd want the men accused to give their side of the story if they were willing to do that. So that's what a thorough investigation might look like. And unfortunately, around the country, we see a pattern of investigators, police officers, and even prosecutors deciding at the outset that the allegations are not worth pursuing and dismissing the case before any kind of investigation gets off the ground.
0: And talk about this alcohol, talk about the intoxication loophole.
5: Right. In this case, the district attorney was able to point to New York rape law, which, like about half of the states, treats voluntary intoxication differently from involuntary intoxication. When we talk about intoxication, we're talking about alcohol or drug use. And New York's law makes it much more difficult for prosecutors to go forward in cases where the victim ingested drugs or alcohol and chose to do that. This is really a form of legal victim blaming. It trains the light on the, in this case, woman who may have consumed voluntarily. And it says that if you are so impaired that you are unable temporarily to appraise or control your conduct, well, that's only a reason to be defined as a victim if you were forced to do those drugs or alcohol. So this blame shifting is really baked into the law. We see it in our culture, but we also see it in the statutes themselves. And it is a loophole that the New York State Legislature is expected to take up when the session reconvenes in the new year.
0: And about 20 states have this loophole. Also, the mayor of Ithaca, Robert Cantelmo, in a statement released last week, has proposed imposing suspension of Greek life, that's fraternities, and other student events, saying despite the severity of these crimes, Cornell University administrators and police failed to contact or coordinate any response with the Ithaca Police Department. Furthermore, the university failed to hold the perpetrators to account. Contrast that with Cornell University and the president breaking his silence this weekend and saying he supports an independent investigation.
5: Well, I think the case has brought back to the surface the culture of impunity on college campuses and beyond. So this is a national conversation that has been reignited, the extent to which fraternities, the extent to which athletics really support this kind of culture that allows perpetrators to escape with little or no accountability. I think when the national conversation was ignited in the way it has been over the last week, Cornell has responded to a certain extent by allowing this independent investigation into its own role in sort of allowing this to continue on college campuses, because over a third of Cornell women in a recent survey have said that they have been victims of this sort of non-consensual sexual conduct on campus. And so this is an enormous problem, again, not just at Cornell, but across the country.
0: And if you can say, how is it possible that Cornell handed over some of their investigation to the county DA without including her sentence that she was 100% sure that she was raped? But of course, then the county DA, they didn't interview Jane Doe.
5: So the Cornell police summarized the interview that they had done in this six-page statement. And my understanding from press accounts and from the district attorney's statement is that he relied on that six-page summary to determine that there was no possibility of criminal charges going forward. Mm. So without speaking to Jane Doe, without making any effort to break down some of the legal conclusions in that statement, without making any effort to, as I said earlier, build the kind of trust that would enable the most complete account to be gathered, the district attorney pointed to this voluntary intoxication loophole in New York state law and decided that there was no possibility of pursuing charges. I think that is a decision that has now come under a lot of scrutiny, and for good reason. And we see now that the New York Attorney General is going to be picking up the baton and investigating the case before deciding whether there are provable charges.
0: Deborah Turkheimer, I want to thank you so much for being with us, professor of law at Northwestern University, author of Credible, Why We Doubt Accusers and Protect Abusers. The case is now being handed over to the New York State Attorney General, Letitia James, and of course, we'll continue to follow it. Coming up, we go to the occupied West Bank to speak with the Palestinian human rights defender, Issa Amro, detained by the Israeli military for documenting settler violence. Stay with us.

0: Build Your Palaces, composed by the dissident Egyptian musician Sheikh Imam, performed by the New York City Palestinian Youth Choir. This is Democracy Now!, democracynow.org. I'm Amy Goodman. In the occupied West Bank, Palestinian human rights defender Issa Amro was detained at a military base by Israeli soldiers for 7 hours Friday. Amro, the founder of the Hebron-based group Youth Against Settlements, was detained after he went to help a Palestinian family who he says had been attacked by armed settlers at their farmhouse outside Hebron. He says Israeli soldiers arrived, but instead of protecting the family, they arrested the father and forced the mother and children to remain inside their vehicle. Amro himself was also targeted. Settlers pointed guns at him, threatened to shoot him. When the soldiers arrived, they handcuffed, blindfolded, and detained not the settlers, but him. Amro Issa is one of the most prominent Palestinian human rights defenders in the West Bank. He received the Right Livelihood Award in 2024, known as the Alternative Nobel. That same year, he and Israeli activist Maoz Inon were named laureates of the Franco-German Prize for Human Rights and the Rule of Law. Issa Amro joins us from Ramallah in the occupied West Bank. Issa Amro, welcome back to Democracy Now! Explain what happened to you on Friday. We got an alert soon after you were taken. The significance of what you were trying to document and then what happened.
1: Thank you, Amy. What happened to me is happening to many Palestinian families and many Palestinian human rights defenders and many Palestinian journalists. That the Israeli settlers collaborate and coordinate their attacks toward Palestinian families and Palestinian journalists and Palestinian activists, then the army continue the attack and make it hard for them. This is an example of what is the story on the ground now, that a Palestinian family, they were in their land, you know, trying to farm, trying to, you know, to take care of their land, near an Israeli illegal outpost. So it's illegal even according to the Israeli law. Illegal settlers armed came to terrify the family, terrorize the family, intimidate the family by using violence, using the dogs, pointing the gun at the family. There were four children and the mother and the father, and they were not a threat to the settlers or to the occupation. The army came after, ill-treated the mother and the father, and they detained outside the law, the father, and they took him away. And we lost connection with the family. The family was talking to me. I was explaining to them their legal rights and what they were supposed to do. Then I went to help the family, to help the children, to help the mother who was locked in the car, and the car key was confiscated by the Israeli soldiers. I became the victim of the same settlers who came to do the same thing to me, to point the gun at me, to hit me, to take my ID against the law, and then the soldiers to come to help the settlers, to not allow me document what happened to this family. And they just, you know, used violence and aggression toward me, to intimidate me not to help this family or other families, because they don't want the world to know. They don't know. They don't want us to document this kind of violation. They don't want us to tell everybody in the world that this kind of settler terror and settler violence is sponsored by the Israeli government. It's a state-sponsored violence and terror toward the Palestinian families and coordinated with the Israeli military in the occupied territories, and especially in the West Bank and especially in Area C. So they took me and they threw me as a sheep to the back of a military hammer after they made their dog attack me and bite me, and they hit me and they pushed me, and for sure they intimidated me to be killed and be tortured. And it was very hard experience. For 7 hours I was really in a very bad situation, under the cold, beaten, hitting, hit. They were, you know, even rejoicing, they were celebrating, taking videos and selfies and sending it to their WhatsApp groups and Telegram groups to celebrate detaining and torturing a Palestinian human rights defender, and for sure for not allowing a Palestinian family to have access to their land. We are talking about more than 1 million dunams under the control of the Israeli settlers in the West Bank now. The Israeli settler established more than 200 new outposts in the West Bank in the last 3 years and a half. They opened 200, more than 200 kilometer new roads in a Palestinian private land. The Israeli government advanced more than 40,000 new settlement units. They are going to build in E1 area. Around 120 Palestinian families and communities, they were expelled, evicted from their land, from their communities, from their villages, because of this kind of pattern and this kind of strategies and tactics to terrify the families, to isolate the families. In the West Bank, we live in a jail. We live in ghettos. It's a de facto annexation. Palestine is disappearing because the Israeli settlements are everywhere. The Israeli closure is everywhere. We have around 950 new closed roads, closed communities. We are not connected to each other. The Israeli government declared 26 new, 26,000 new land, to the Israeli as a state land. That's half of what they declared in the last 35 years almost. This is what's going on. The Israeli government too allocated more than 19 billion shekel to settlements, 7 billion shekels to roads, 6 billion shekels to do development for the new settlements, because they started and established more than 100 new settlements, and they, among them, legalizing the illegal outposts. All the settlements are illegal, but even in Israel there are outposts and settlements. 2.75 billion allocated to new farms where Israeli settlers attack Palestinians. The settlers, the farms control more than 18% of the West Bank. It's more than Area A. You know, it's more than the size of Area A.
0: Issa,
1: 1 billion for settlers tourism. Yes,
0: Issa,
1: please, Amy.
0: Very quickly, we just have a minute. You told them you had a metal shoulder, and they just let you be in the back of the, what was it, a Humvee, as you were slamming against the different walls while they were driving. And do you think they freed you because of the international outcry? Warnings came out almost immediately after you were taken.
1: Yes, Amy, thank you, and thanks to Democracy Now!, and thanks to all the people who stood with me and started an international campaign to make my detention costly. I hope this kind of campaigns continue to other Palestinians. I told them that I have a shoulder injury and I'm not supposed to be, handcuffed to the back or blindfolded in that way, but I was mistreated, I was beaten, I was ill-treated, and then until now I suffer from physical pain and psychologically, I'm not the same as before Friday. It's not the first time. It's not the last time. We have to keep working to make occupation, apartheid costly, and make this kind of human rights violations costly for the offenders, and to support Palestinian grassroots human rights organization and groups to continue documentation, to continue working against the Israeli occupation peacefully and using nonviolent resistance.
0: I thank you so much for being with us. Issa Amro, prominent Palestinian human rights defender, now leads the American charity Friends of Hebron, Friday detained by the Israeli military. That does it for our show. A happy birthday to Carlos Breyer.
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3: They will say, but how his arms and legs are thin. Do I dare disturb the universe?
4: This is the Wizard News.

The Illinois Environmental Protection Agency has released its new PFAS integrated strategy, outlining the state's ongoing efforts to identify, regulate, and reduce exposure to per- and polyfluoroalkyl substances, or PFAS. The announcement came during PFAS Awareness Week, which Illinois EPA observed along with other Midwestern states, including Michigan, Minnesota, and Wisconsin. The Illinois EPA strategy builds on work that began in 2020 and places Illinois among the states that have developed health standards, groundwater quality standards, and enforceable maximum contaminant levels for PFAS. PFAS are a group of man-made chemicals which have been widely used in numerous products and can affect the environment, including air, soil, water, plants, and animals. Illinois EPA Director James Jennings said that decades of widespread PFAS use have resulted in exposure and environmental impacts in Illinois and across the country. He said collaboration among government agencies and other stakeholders can help to provide a foundation for addressing PFAS and protecting public health. Illinois has already enacted several other measures addressing PFAS. These include the PFAS Reduction Act, a ban on PFAS incineration, legislation concerning PFAS in personal protective equipment, a PFAS product ban, as well as a PFAS disposal program. Illinois adopted groundwater quality standards for 6 PFAS and added 5 PFAS maximum contaminant levels to state drinking water regulations. Community water supplies began initial monitoring in April 2026. Must complete initial monitoring by April 2027 and begin ongoing compliance monitoring in April 2027. Compliance with the maximum contaminant levels is scheduled to start in April 2029. The Illinois EPA is encouraging residents to take steps to reduce everyday exposure. The agency has recommended choosing stainless steel or cast iron cookware or non-stick cookware that does not contain PFAS, avoiding water repellents on clothing, choosing personal care products without ingredients identified as PTFE or fluoride, and using water filters designed to remove PFAS that meet NSF, ANSI, 53 or 58 standards. The new integrated strategy identifies 3 primary goals: recognizing PFAS in the environment, strengthening the technical capacity to monitor and manage PFAS, and reducing the impact of PFAS on Illinois communities. This strategy includes communication, toxicity and risk assessment, measurement and testing, source reduction, drinking water and groundwater protection, remediation, waste and wastewater management, and compliance and enforcement. According to Illinois EPA, continued work in these areas is intended to reduce exposure, support prevention and cleanup efforts, and protect public health and the environment. Source: Illinois EPA, September 25th, 2026.

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Remember, a little bit goes a long way.

in an entirely natural world without any supernatural mysteries. You can explain the mind, the human mind, consciousness. It's been my project for 50 years. And what I've come to realize is that the only way to do it right is you have to take evolution a lot more seriously and really look hard at the question of how evolution could have gotten these wonderful projects up and running that have now led to people like you and me and all the great artistic geniuses and scientific geniuses, the real intelligent designers that now inhabit the planet instead of the imaginary intelligent designer who never existed. For millennia, people had it in mind that all the wonderful things they saw in the world, all the beautiful design of the animals and plants and living things, must be due to a fabulously intelligent designer, a creator. And so it was until Darwin came along and turned that upside down and realized that in principle there could be a process with no intelligence, no comprehension, no foresight, no purpose, that would just inexorably grind out algorithmically better and better and better designs of all sorts and create the living world where there had been just lifeless matter before. And this was a shocking idea to many people, even to Darwin in some regards it was shocking. But he was right. He had the essentials right, and now, 150 years later, there's just no question about it. He was right. And we're filling in the details at a breathtaking pace. So that was the first great inversion, the strange inversion of reasoning. And it's much abetted in recent years by what I call Alan Turing's strange inversion of reasoning. When Turing came along, computers were people. That was a job. What do you do for a living? I'm a computer. And these were human beings. Typically, they were math majors. And they were hired to compute various functions, tables, logarithms, celestial navigation tables, and so forth. What Turing realized was you didn't have to be intelligent. You didn't have to comprehend. You could make a device which did all the things that the human computers were doing with all the intelligence and all the understanding laundered out of it, except for the most minimal sort of mechanical quasi-understanding. You know, all it had to do was to be able to tell a zero from a one or a hole in a punch tape from no hole in a punch tape. A very simple discriminator, put it together with the right logic and you have a universal Turing machine which can compute anything computable. And that was the birth of the computer, and the two strange inversions fit together beautifully. What they show, and this is still strange to people, is what I call competence without comprehension. We tend to think that the reason we send our children to university is so that they can acquire comprehension, which we view as the source of competence. It's out of that well of comprehension that they acquire the competences they do. And we look down our noses at rote learning and drill and practice because that's just competence. We want comprehension. And what Turing and Darwin in very similar ways showed is, no, that's just backwards. Comprehension is an effect of multiple competences, not itself a source, an independent source of competence. So that's the second strange inversion. If we want to look at human minds, we have to add another source of evolutionary power, and that's cultural evolution. We don't get all our intelligence from our genes. In fact, relatively little, all things considered. And here's where Turing's ideas really come in handy, because if you take Richard Dawkins' idea of the meme as a unit of cultural evolution, and you take Turing's idea about a programmable computer and you put them together, you get the idea of a meme as a thing made of information. It's like an app which you download to your necktop. And it's a brain filled with apps is a mind, is a human mind.

if you don't download all the apps, you're not going to be able to think very well. And that's why no creature on the planet, however intelligent they are in some regards, they can't hold a candle to us because they can't download the apps of culture because they don't have, basically they don't have a language. And it's language which is itself composed of memes. Words are memes. It's language that is the backbone of cultural evolution. And what it permits is for cultural evolution to become ever less Darwinian, ever more intelligent. And now we're living in the age of intelligent design. We have scientists and engineers and artists and musicians and composers, all these wonderful designers of wonderful things, poems, bridges, airplanes, theories, and they are intelligent designers, but if you want to know how they manage to have that intelligence, you have to go back and look at their brains as ultimately like Turing machines. They're composed of actually trillions of moving parts that are all just as stupid as posts. They don't understand a thing. They don't have to understand a thing. You put them together in the right way and you get comprehension and eventually consciousness.

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So make sure you apply now. 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You simply just have to submit a one-page essay or a short video about a work or volunteer experience that you have. Please help us to spread the word among your colleagues and networks. And thank you very much, and feel free to reach out with any questions. They can be reached on Twitter and Instagram at More With Us.

I found a car. And this car I found was in Des Moines, Iowa. So I was going to fly to Des Moines and drive the car back. A few weeks before that, I'd had a book signing. And I actually ran out of books at this book signing. But people wanted the book, so they gave me cash and wrote me checks and just said, the next time you come through town, just bring the books with you. And I said, okay, I'd do that. So I knew that when I was driving this car back from Iowa, I was going to have to pass through this town. So I took the books with me. So I packed my stuff up, went to the airport, checked in, made my way through security. And then I hear my name over the intercom. It says, Curtis Austin, return to the check-in counter. And so I do. I get back to the check-in counter, and there's this bevy of airport police and TSA agents surrounding my bag, just hovering over my bag. And they've got these books, and they're looking at these books. And the book has this picture on the cover. It's a book about the Black Panther Party. And they are flummoxed. They're taken aback, you know. They've got this black man. He's got a one-way ticket to Iowa, no clothes, no toiletries, and all these books, you know. And so they said, well, we're going to have to call the FBI. I was like, whoa, the FBI? Why? I says, well, that's what we do in situations like this. And that's what they did. They called the FBI. And the FBI came to the airport. TSA and airport security escorted me upstairs, put me in a room. And this FBI agent came in the room and began to interrogate me. But he had this book. He was going through this book, and then he'd ask me questions. He'd look in the book and ask me more questions. And this interrogation went on for hours. And I finally worked up the nerve to say, you know, am I under arrest? And he said, no, we're just asking questions here. And I said, well, does that mean I can leave? He said, yeah, you can leave. And so that's what I did. I left. I found another flight. I went to Des Moines. I bought the car, drove it back, dropped the books off, and went back to work. And I didn't think much more about it. I mean, I thought it was bizarre, but I grew up black in Mississippi, and so you get used to the bizarre. And I don't think about it anymore until one day I'm talking with my boss, and she says, Curtis, we have a problem. And I said, okay, what kind of problem do we have? She said, well, it's come to my attention that you're a felon, and we can't allow felons to teach at the university. A felon? Wait a minute. Like, this is the classic WTF moment for me, right? I don't know what's going on. And she doesn't either, but she says, I think you should call the FBI. And that's what I do. I call the FBI, I tell them who I am, and, you know, why I'm calling. And they look me up on their system, and the woman I'm talking to says, yeah, it says you're a felon. I said, well, what did I do? She said, I don't know. I said, when did I do it? She said, I don't know. I said, where did I do it? She said, I don't know. In fact, I don't have any more information. Maybe if you call the U.S. Attorney's Office, they can give you more information. So she gave me the number to the U.S. Attorney's Office. I called them. They looked me up in their system, and the person I spoke with said, yes, it says here you're a felon. And I asked the same set of questions and got the same exact set of answers. I don't know. So it literally takes me more than 2 years to get this felony removed from my record. And I came to understand that the felony was on my record because I had written a book about the Black Panther Party. And some of you may be familiar with the Black Panther Party. For those of you who are not, it was an organization that started in 1966 in Oakland, California, as an effort to prevent the police brutality and murder of black people. But it also organized around a range of other issues that were affecting the black community, like health care and housing and full employment and fairness in the courts. They wanted blacks to be tried by juries of their peers because to that point they were being tried by all whites. Well, while they were organizing around these issues, the press was vilifying them and demonizing them and telling lies about them. In fact, one of the lies is that, you know, it was just a group of black men who weren't to go out and kill white people. That's what they were about. Nothing could be further from the truth. The fact of the matter is the Black Panther Party, the majority of the people in the Black Panther Party were not men, they were women. And a few years after the party started, the majority of the leadership of the Black Panther Party were women. And so it just wasn't true that there's this group of black men going around killing white people. Another lie that's been told about this organization is that it was racist and anti-white, and just they just didn't like white people at all. Well, all

also not true, and I'll prove that to you. The Panthers would find out what the problems were in their communities and attempt to solve them. For example, they realized that children weren't learning in school, and they weren't learning because they were hungry. So they decided to feed the children. They were going to feed them before school, so they created these free breakfast programs. And the way they created these programs was to go to the grocery stores in their communities, ask the grocery store owners if they would donate milk and bread and eggs and meat and cereal, other things people eat for breakfast. And these store owners said yes, and they donated these items. And all over the country, in every city where there was a chapter of the Black Panther Party, and there was about 40, there was a free breakfast program. So it's not likely that these white business owners would donate to the Black Panther Party if they were actually racist. Another thing they did in the community to serve the people was they created free health clinics. And again, they went around and found out there were a range of health problems that needed to be attended to. Black people were rather poor, so they couldn't afford to go to doctors, couldn't afford to go to hospitals. So the Panthers went to hospitals and medical schools and asked the doctors and medical students whether they would come to the Black community and deal with some of these medical issues. And overwhelmingly, they said yes. So again, all over the country and cities, wherever the Black Panther Party set up chapters, there were these free health clinics. Although they were being run by the Black Panther Party, they were peopled by white people. So I don't know how they could be racist and anti-white if their signature programs were actually being supported by fairly wealthy and often middle-class white people. One of the people who was very, very good at pulling individuals, white and others, into the Black Panther Party orbit was a guy by the name of Fred Hampton. Fred Hampton was the leader of the Chicago chapter of the Black Panther Party, and he was a very eloquent speaker, and he was very persuasive. Fred Hampton could persuade people that there was actual injustice. And more importantly than that, he could persuade people that they should do something to combat that injustice. So in addition to going to these hospitals and grocery stores and getting the things they needed for their programs, Fred Hampton also worked with other groups and organizations who were Latino, Asian, Native American, even large groups of poor whites who had moved up from the South or into Chicago from Appalachia. They would work with these organizations and set up the same kinds of programs in their communities. And they were very successful at this. But the government didn't like what they were doing. So in addition to vilifying and discrediting them in the press, it began to arrest its members, and in very extreme cases, to kill its members. And that's exactly what happened to Fred Hampton. On December 4th, 1969, the Chicago Police Department, the Illinois State's Attorney's Office, burst into Fred Hampton's apartment at 4:30 in the morning while he and everybody else in there were asleep, and just began spraying the place with bullets, wounded several people. There was a person guarding the door named Mark Clark. They shot him straight through the heart, and he died immediately. They make their way through through the house to Fred Hampton's bedroom, find him there. He's asleep because he's been drugged, but he's asleep next to his girlfriend, who's 8.5 months pregnant. And they grab Fred Hampton by his hair and shoot him in the back of the head at point-blank range twice, killing him instantly. That's the end of Fred Hampton. So we have to ask ourselves, what is it about this organization that prompts such an irrational, over-the-top, and extreme response that 40 years after the organization has died, a lowly professor like myself can be stopped in an airport, detained for hours, questioned, been labeled a felon for simply writing a book about the organization? Why does Fred Hampton have to pay with his life for simply organizing around issues that everybody, there's nothing wrong with feeding kids and taking care of sick people. There's nothing wrong with not wanting to be killed by the police. So we have to ask ourselves, what is it about this organization? And I'll tell you, the thing about this organization is that it was actually anti-racist, and it made a point to work with all people, whether it was upper and middle class whites, lower class whites, Asians, Latinos, Native Americans, anybody who wanted to help solve these problems, this organization was willing to work with them. And that was a problem. If this interracial organization was not effective, people would not have been so dead set against it. So it wasn't just Fred Hampton who had to pay.
It wasn't just me who had to pay with being labeled a felon. You probably saw this a few weeks ago. Beyonce performed at the Super Bowl, at the halftime show. And she and the women who were dancing with her dressed up in these black leather outfits, these black berets, and they were dressed that way to pay homage to the Black Panther Party. 2016 marks the 50th anniversary of the founding of the Black Panther Party, and they were trying to honor this community service organization. But what they got in return was a ton of hate mail. People all over the country are saying they are racist and anti-white. They're cop haters. Police officers have said that they don't want to give her the security she needs at her concerts. Mayors have said they don't want her in her town. Beyonce is racist. Beyonce. I mean, racy, maybe, but not racist. So we just have to keep asking ourselves, why are we told these stories about the Black Panther Party, and who benefits from us knowing these lies? So I want to encourage you to do your own research about the party, but be careful when you're doing your research, because I've been studying this subject for 25 years now, and what I've discovered is that 73% of all the newspaper articles written about the Black Panther Party were written by the FBI or people the FBI recruited. And so there's all this villainy and misinformation. And we spoke about Fred Hampton a second ago, and I just want to tell you that Fred Hampton and Mark Clark's family actually sued the city of Chicago, the state's attorney's office. A jury found them guilty, and they paid them almost $2 million. But that doesn't bring Fred back, and that doesn't stop the villainy. We have to find out the truth about this organization for ourselves, and I encourage you to do that. I also encourage you to question your own biases about what you know about American history. And finally, I want to encourage you to reach out across racial lines and ethnic lines and do your part in solving the problems that face our country today, because black people can't solve these problems on their own. White people can't solve them on their own. Latino people can't solve them on their own. Unless all of us come together as a people and solve these problems, they'll never be solved. So I say to you, power to the people.

chair, in my chair, in my chair, in my chair, in my chair. In my chair.

One reimbursable breakfast and one reimbursable lunch is available to all enrolled Chicago Public Schools students on a daily basis at no charge to the student. Parents and guardians who elect to provide their child with meals outside the National School Lunch Program, NSLP, and School Breakfast Program, SBP, are encouraged to send healthy foods in age-appropriate sizes and portions for their child and to refrain from providing foods or snacks that do not align with the guidance in this policy and CPS guidelines for competitive foods. Competitive foods are foods and/or beverages sold to students on school grounds that compete with the school's operation of the School Meal Program, NSLP, SBP, Seamless Summer Option, SSO, Summer Food Service Program, SFSP, or Child and Adult Care Food Program, CACFP. Competitive foods include, but are not limited to, items sold in vending machines or school stores, by food vendors on school grounds, or in school dining centers as a la carte items. Competitive foods must be a grain product that contains 50% or more whole grains by weight, have a whole grain as the first ingredient, or have as the first ingredient a fruit, a vegetable, a dairy food, or a protein food, or B, a combination food that contains at least a quarter cup of fruit and or vegetable. For example, a quarter cup of raisins with enriched pretzels. And the food must meet the nutrition standards for calories, sodium, fats, and total sugars. More information is available in CPS Guidelines for Competitive Foods.

These stories run deep. These stories run high. Project steps keep going to the afterlife. These stories speak daddy's lullabies. Christian Golden Eye, fallen Malachi. The government suicide, overdose on pride. Mirror, mirror on the wall, divided we fall. Invited in the chamber hall and slaughterhouse. We all voted red, we all lost our heads, so you ain't get the word of mouth. Just a visit in the oval when the reptilian's out. Dinner party at the devil's house, fear God was the panic blouse. Memories faded. They don't love me like they love you. Is it because I'm black or they want me black and blue? Another ignorant truth, imaginary news.

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They will sell you back your heart so you can load up guns for your art. Everything falls apart, North Philly rooftop view. 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And

snake opera, rap Madonna, Great Britain, Americana, before and behind you, time to remind you. Escape the drama. Escape the drama. But the myth hold weight like. The myth hold weight like. All the money from cotton, right? 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The myth hold weight like. The myth hold weight like. All the money from sugar, right? 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Build the street, turn right. At the stoplight where I read my rights. And I read my wrongs. Yes, sir.

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And not only are you freaking epic, you're also listening to WZRD Chicago, 88.3 FM, The Wizard!

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humans have always seriously messed up their lives, but the way in which failure has been viewed has a long and fascinating history that it may help us to know about. Athens, 429 BC. It's the premiere of a tragedy called Oedipus the King, written by the great playwright Sophocles. It's the story of an honourable, capable, and highly resourceful man who nevertheless messes up his life in a catastrophic way. But the audience doesn't leave the theatre thinking of Oedipus as a loser. Greek tragedy was designed to show audiences that terrible things can, and very often do happen, to good people, and therefore we must remain sympathetic and kind in the face of failure. The Greeks forced this message upon themselves again and again at prestigious annual festivals. The Greeks also loved the story of the Spartan army at Thermopylae, where a small contingent of warriors held out to the last man against a vastly larger Persian force. The Spartans were utterly defeated, but their failure was seen as profoundly noble. You can lose and be good. That was the moral. Rome, 46 AD. Julius Caesar celebrates yet another triumph over the enemies of Rome. The Romans worship success. They believe that success in the here and now is all that counts, and that success means three things: money, fame, and military glory, which creates a lot of anxiety around failure. Germany, 9 AD. The Roman general Varus kills himself after losing a battle in the Teutoburg Forest, not far from modern-day Hanover in the north of Germany. He's made some major strategic errors in deploying his troops. His suicide is an expected consequence. Failure is so humiliating and shameful that it shows one doesn't deserve to go on living. The Romans represent a society where failure is thought of as naturally accompanied by shame. When big things go wrong, you just kill yourself. There's no excuse. A small hill overlooking the Sea of Galilee, 30 AD. A former carpenter and itinerant preacher delivers a tender speech which has since become known as the Sermon on the Mount. Jesus Christ tells his followers, "Blessed are the meek, for they shall inherit the earth." In other words, the unsuccessful are in a way more successful than the successful in the eyes of God, because their failures erode arrogance and invite dependence on the divine. For hundreds of years, Christianity lends glamour and prestige to failure and challenges the worldly values of Rome, privileging poverty, obscurity, and weakness over wealth, fame, and strength. Not simply are you not meant to commit suicide when you fail. Failing is a sign of being blessed. Eastern India, sometime in the 5th century BC, a wealthy young Indian prince, Siddhartha Gautama,

later known as the Buddha, the Enlightened One, comes to a key realization about human beings. All of us are deeply maladjusted, unhappy creatures. Worldly success, power, riches, love can mean nothing and will never satisfy us. We must learn to renounce our desires and escape from constant cycles of craving and wanting. In Buddhist eyes, true success means utter failure in the eyes of a Roman soldier or a modern American. It means living under a fruit tree, owning nothing but a loincloth, and begging from passers-by. Paris, 1799. Napoleon Bonaparte inaugurates a new social order, which will begin to be known as a meritocracy. No longer will success go only to members of the old corrupt aristocracy. He wants to launch a meritocracy marked by what he terms a carrière ouverte au talent, careers open to the talented, rather than just the privileged. France acquires a new honor system based on merit, the Légion d'honneur, which is given to people of all classes who are judged not by ancestry or wealth, but by military, scientific, or artistic prowess. Suddenly, success comes to seem a lot more fair and deserved, which is very advantageous in many ways, but it also means that failure starts to be recategorized as not merely accidental or morally neutral, as the Christian ideal had implied, but also in some ways deserved. Paris, 1863. The French government sponsors its annual artistic salon, where the most successful painters are exhibited and celebrated. The jury, headed by the Comte de Neuwerkerkerker, the head of the Academy of Fine Arts, is that year extremely conservative and rejects two-thirds of the paintings presented, including those of Courbet, Edouard Manet, Camille Pissarro, and Whistler. The rejected artists and their friends are outraged and protest. The Emperor Napoleon III eventually relents and allows the rejected artists to set up their own rival exhibition. Gradually, the public and critics recognize that the officially successful artists, people like Alexandre Cabanel and Franz Winterhalter, are terrible painters, and that the unsuccessful ones are in fact the true geniuses. This will be a theme throughout the history of 19th and 20th century art and society more broadly. The genius is at first rejected by a stupid, blinkered world, but eventually comes to be accepted and celebrated. This is what happens to, among others, John Keats, Vincent van Gogh, Marcel Proust, Janis Joplin, and Steve Jobs. Real successes aren't successes immediately, goes the story. They might need to wait for a long time, perhaps until after they're dead. A consoling story with echoes of the Christian idea of redemption. New York, October the 5th, 1987. The right-wing economics magazine Forbes publishes its first list of the richest people on the planet. The richest man is Yoshiaki Tsutsumi, who is at that point worth $20 billion. The tone of the magazine is celebratory and unnuanced, reflecting an uncritical acceptance of the idea of the American dream. He who is richest finishes first. It's a small irony, therefore, that 2 weeks later, on October the 19th, the world's stock markets collapse, destroying wealth on an enormous scale and shaking everyone's confidence in the merit and sanity of the economic system. New York, September 2011. Following yet another global economic meltdown, a group of protesters occupy Zuccotti Park in the financial district of Manhattan. Their protest is, in a narrow sense, about the corruption and blindness of America's financial institutions. But more broadly, the protesters are arguing that a narrow elite, the 1% as they call them, have twisted our ideas of success and the good life. The so-called heroes, people like Jamie Dimon, the head of J.P. Morgan, who's paid around $20 million a year, are in fact the villains. Being a decent person doesn't necessarily mean making a lot of money. It means acting wisely and kindly towards others and the planet. The protesters have a good few months in which to make their case, which sounds remarkably like that made by Jesus in the Sermon on the Mount, before the forces of contemporary capitalism hose them down and shut them up. Slowly, the economy recovers, which also means that the battered American dream, equating nobility with financial success, becomes dominant once more. Most of us are going to endure horrific failures in some area or other of our lives. We're an extremely success-focused world and define success by some very narrow, normally financial criteria. There's endless talk about opportunity and well-meaning efforts to make sure that everyone can have a chance, but there is a deep silence about what happens when you fail. To weaken the power of the narratives of success, we used to have religion and we used to have art. We have less of that now,
The very idea that failure could be noble has entirely disappeared. We need to go back in history and fetch some ideas that could stop us from being fatally hard on ourselves when we mess up in the eyes of Forbes magazine and the American dream in general.

Are you 18 years of age or older? 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That's dacanola@neiu.edu for the survey link as well as any follow-up questions he may have for you. Gentrification affects all people, some much more than others. Help Daniel and the NEIU Health Sciences Department reveal these true concepts.

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right. Good afternoon, wizards. Happy Monday. It is the 5th of October. October is rolling in quick, and the weather is quite lovely. So hopefully you're enjoying some music today and your day, and we can help you keep the vibes good for the rest of the day. We're going to start with some Transcendental Telecom. This is a local band from Chicago. We're going to hear their song, Don't Stop, followed up by Manila Shake, also by them. So have a listen, enjoy, and here we go.

right. That last track you just heard was from another local Chicago band by the name of Ganser, and it was called Future Tripping. I have been there. Hopefully you aren't future tripping too much today unless it's good stuff. Okay, before that we heard from Post Office Winter, Their Whole World in a Single Teaspoon, and then those two tracks from Transcendental Telecom. 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We're going to keep it moving with our physical media here. We have quite the array at the Wizard, and we're going to listen to some Gaga Dilo, Cosmic Odyssey. We're going to listen to track number 4, Luna Loca, and then we're going to hear some Animal Collective after that.

All right, that was Animal Collective, My Girls. And we are going to take a break just for a moment here. And we're going to let you know about some PSAs, some events coming up that you are welcome to attend, of course. So we've got a fun one here. Rogers Park Library is having a spooky music jam to celebrate the Halloween season and play some music. This will be Monday, October 26th at the Rogers Park Library Community Room. It will be from 6 p.m. to 7:30. There will also be treats and drinks provided. And we have a series here from labeled Feminist Teach-Ins. The overarching theme is No New Prisons. This is a various amount of different events and talks in different locations. The first one coming up is October 22nd, 6 to 8 p.m. This one is taking place in Champaign, Illinois at the University YMCA. It will cover the title From Stigma to Solutions, Registries, Reform, and the Long Game. Another one a little bit closer to us here at Northeastern Illinois will be at the DePaul Library on Kenmore Avenue, and it is titled Close Illinois Women's Prisons Now. There is four more talks in the series available if you are interested in that. It is titled No New Prisons, Feminist Teach-Ins. All right, we are going to get back to our music here. We're going to listen to Mike Reed's Separatist Party. This song is called New Angels. Then we'll switch it up a little bit with Blue Light from Los Juanos, and then Can I Be the One by The Confessions. Here we go.

That last track was Shangri-La by William Steffi from his album Reality Jockey. Before that, we listened to Interrobang, My Age is My Business. And we also heard from Big Bud a couple before that from his song Noodles. Okay, we're going to take a moment. Do a couple PSAs. Also, we're going to discuss a little bit about the upcoming election. Early voting has just started a couple days ago, so we'll give you a little brief about who we're voting for and some dates to look out for. But before that, the Center for Conflict Resolution, Community, and Youth Programs is a Chicago-based nonprofit organization founded in 1979. Their mission is to work with individuals, communities, courts, and other institutions to manage and resolve conflict. As a community mediation center, CCR serves as a resource for mediation services, skills-based training, and youth restorative justice programs. All their services are offered both in person and virtually. If you'd like to schedule a time, you can contact mediation services at cm@ccrchicago.org or call them at 312-922-6464, extension 222. All right, and the gardening season is ending, but it is not over. The local Chicago public libraries, they do have access to a lot of them have seed libraries also available to anyone 55 and up. You can order a free garden kit, and that will come with a personal hydroponic garden, maybe good for the indoors. Gardening supplies, 5 seed packets, and a welcome letter and instructions to help get you started. So if you're interested in that, you can go to tinyurl.com/MatherCPL, spelled MatherCPL. Okay. Now for the upcoming election here in Chicago, this will be the first time the entire Chicago Public School Board will be elected by the city's voters. And among that, we will also be voting for candidates for the U.S. Senate, Congress, Illinois Governor, Attorney General, Comptroller, Treasury, Secretary of State, Illinois General Assembly, and Board President and County Commissioners. So some important dates, like I said, early voting started on the 1st at the Chicago Supersite downtown. That is at 137 South State Street. Also available at the Chicago Board of Elections office, which is located 69 West Washington Street. All right. The 7th, which is 2 days from now, is the first day of grace period for the in-person voting and voting at election authority early voting sites. This will continue on through election day. You have until the 18th to get registered online. And on October 19th, a lot of more voting sites will open. And lastly, the 29th, last day to apply to vote by mail. And the 3rd is voting day. So keep those dates in mind. If you would like to see a list of them, I have this article here from WBEZ

Okay, Wizards, that song was from the Jazzanova remix EP, track 3, L-O-V-E and You and I. That was the Madlib remix. All right, guys, it is 1:55 p.m. as your Wizards. This time has come to a close for us, but not for you. There is plenty of music coming for you right after this. 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And have a great rest of your day. Happy fall. And here we go.

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King Henry V and his army are surrounded by the enemy. His men are weary and dispirited. It has been an unpopular war, and the men want to quit fighting and return to their homes. But the French are on all sides, outnumbering the English by many. As the men reluctantly prepare to return to battle, King Henry, astride his horse, sword in hand, tries to rally his men and ignite their waning courage.

that lent the eye a terrible aspect, that it pry through the portage of the head like the brass cannon, the brow or walnut as fearfully as doth a gullet rock, or hang and jutty his confounded face, swilled with the wild and wasteful ocean. Now set the teeth and stretch the nostril wide, hold hard the breath and bend up every spirit to his full height. Han, Han, you noblest English whose blood is fet from fathers of war-proof, fathers that, like so many Alexanders, have in these parts from morn till even fought, had sheathed their swords for lack of argument. Dishonor not your mothers, now attest that those whom you called fathers did beget you. Be copy now to men of grosser blood, and teach them how to war. And you, good yeoman, whose limbs were made in England, show us here the metal of your pasture. Let us swear that you are worth your breeding, which I doubt not, for there is none of you so mean and base that hath not noble luster in your eyes. I see you stand like greyhounds in the slips, straining upon the start. The game's afoot. Follow your spirit and upon

0: This graduation music evokes fond memories for many of us. Communities and Schools is proud to play an important role in the lives of so many high school graduates. 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

While cleaning out your eccentric uncle's attic, you find a chest with a sparkling potion. The attached tag declares drinking this liquid will make you immortal. Your body will be frozen at its current age, and you'll become immune to disease and serious injuries. These effects would be final and irreversible, guaranteeing your existence at least until the heat death of the universe. So, the instructions are clear. The only question is, do you drink the potion? Generally, people consider death to be bad. So bad, in fact, that our lives are filled with precautions against it. We often avoid overtly dangerous activities, and we willingly accept inconveniences to further reduce our chances of dying. But if you were immortal, you could live as dangerously as you like. You could pursue any goal on as long a timeline as you need. You'd be free to enjoy a boundless horizon of exploration, pleasure, fulfillment, and novelty, all without the fear of death hanging over you. Despite this, British ethicist Bernard Williams thinks there are plenty of reasons not to drink, most notably because an immortal life would be unbearably boring. Think of how your favorite things can become less enjoyable with frequent repetition. Your 16th chocolate truffle doesn't bring as much pleasure as the first, and you might grow sick of truffles altogether if you ate them every day. Following this logic, Williams argues that repeating the same activities for all eternity would be horribly monotonous. On the other hand, philosopher John Martin Fisher argues that while some pleasurable experiences do have diminishing returns, others don't. Surely watching a beautiful sunset would remain fresh even after thousands of years. And since we already tend to forget things in our human lifespan, it seems reasonable that after several centuries, you could enjoy a previously exhausted experience. Besides, even if some pleasures fade, the pursuit of certain goals could last forever. Fisher and Benjamin Mitchell Yellen point out that even an immortal couldn't read every novel ever written while keeping up with new releases. And J.J. Wisniewski imagines an immortal musician who learns all existing instruments and any new ones that are invented. And those are just personal goals. An immortal dedicated to advancing various social causes would likely find their hands busy navigating a constantly shifting cultural landscape. Alternatively, perhaps the novelty sustaining your immortal life could come from within as you change what you value and pursue. After decades of painting, you might decide to become an astronaut, or a chef, or a farmer, each transformation opening up new experiences. However, Williams questions if anyone would actually want to live such an ever-changing lifestyle. Sampling every experience life has to offer would require living untethered to a core set of values or ambitions. And not only would this be profoundly destabilizing to your sense of self, over a long enough timeline, you'd probably come into conflict with your past selves. In such a situation, would you even care about your continued survival? Immortality skeptics often cite the painful prospect of outliving loved ones as a reason to remain mortal. But what about knowing that the current version of yourself could effectively die by morphing into someone totally different? Williams argues that living within the constraints of our own individual character is part of what makes life meaningful. Thinking about what makes life meaningful is very relevant here. After all, the ideal outcome of immortality is the ability to maximize life and the good things it contains. But philosopher Samuel Scheffler argues that temporal scarcity, meaning the lack of time, is essential to our valuing anything. It's precisely the fact that our time on Earth is limited that forces us to form our values and determine what things are worth doing with the time we have. For Scheffler, immortality undermines the very possibility of a meaningful life.
For these reasons, and many more, some theorists consider eternal life more of a curse than a blessing. Then again, a couple of centuries of learning, loving, and chocolate truffles doesn't sound that bad, does it? So, will you drink your uncle's potion?

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And the best way of doing that is to keep the dial tuned to 88.3 FM WZRD. Sure.

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Edward Bernays persuaded women to smoke. He convinced the public that bacon and eggs were the true all-American breakfast. He also facilitated the successful overthrow of a democratically elected Guatemalan president. How did one man achieve these remarkable accomplishments? The methods he used to achieve these astonishing events are explained in his book, Propaganda. What is propaganda? Propaganda nowadays is seen as a synonym for lies. It implies half-truths, selective history, bias, misleading information, and other tricks. However, it can be used in a positive manner, for example, a campaign to improve public health through vaccination. When used in such a constructive way, it can be a progressive force, capable of improving and benefiting every life and every home. Specific propaganda should be seen as good or bad depending on the merit of the cause urged and the correctness of the information published. Modern propaganda is a consistent and continuing effort to create or shape events to influence public relations on an enterprise, idea or group. Edward Bernays worked for the Woodrow Wilson administration in the First World War, using a propaganda model promoting America's war efforts as bringing democracy to Europe. After swaying the public across the world with this slogan, he set to work on employing propaganda in peacetime. Due to negative implications surrounding the word propaganda because of its use by the Germans in the war, he promoted the term public relations. Public relations expert is concerned with bringing an idea to the awareness of the public using modern media communications and group formations of society. They act as an advisor to their clients. Edward Bernays had an impressive list of these clients, ranging from media companies such as Time Inc., CBS and NBC, through to individuals such as the President.

First, he contacted a psychoanalyst to understand the societal perceptions that dissuaded women from smoking. He found that for feminists, cigarettes were like torches of freedom that symbolised their non-conformity and freedom from male oppression. He used this information to formulate a strategy and got a group of stylish women to march in an Easter Day parade. Prior to the parade, he had told the press that a group of women's rights marchers would light torches of freedom. On his cue, the women lit up their cigarettes in front of the eager photographers. The result was press coverage in several major newspapers, including the New York Times, which helped to break the taboo against women smoking in public. The study of mass psychology has brought to light the fact that a group can have certain mental characteristics distinct from that of an individual. Learning how the masses are influenced by various factors allows us to affect change in public opinion with a fair amount of accuracy. However, propaganda will never be an exact science in the same way psychology or sociology isn't, because they deal with humans. If you can influence leaders, you automatically influence the groups they rule or have authority over. The group mind has impulses, emotions, and habits rather than thoughts as such. It makes up its mind by impulsively following the example of a trusted leader or authority figure. If this is not available, the herd thinks by clichés or images that stand for a group of experiences or ideas. An old propagandist would treat the human mind as an individual machine and rely on certain stimulus, often repeated, creating a habit. Similarly, they would reiterate an idea to create conviction with individuals. For example, to advertise bacon and eggs, adverts would contain phrases along the lines of "eat more eggs," "bacon is good for you," and "bacon and eggs are cheap and healthy." A new propagandist such as Bernays, who understands group psychology, would first look at who influences eating habits. The answer is doctors and physicians. They would then suggest to these doctors and physicians to publicly state that eating bacon and eggs is good for you. The propagandist knows that a large number of people will follow the advice of their doctor due to the psychological relationship between a person and their doctor. A doctor signifies health, which in turn signifies long life. Bernays used these exact methods of leader influence to convince the public that bacon and eggs were the true all-American breakfast. Bernays sold more bacon, not by telling Americans that bacon is tasty, but by asking doctors the question, "Is it more healthy to eat a hearty breakfast or a skimpy breakfast?" His advertisements then said, 9 out of 10 doctors recommend a hearty breakfast like this one, with a photo of bacon and eggs. An old advertiser would try to persuade an individual to buy an item immediately, for example, "Buy this piano, now!" Using reiteration and emphasis directed upon the individual, the advertiser tries to break down sales resistance. A new advertiser would, instead of directly penetrating sales resistance, try to remove it by creating circumstances that will swing emotional currents that will build purchaser demand. For example, a new advertiser when selling a piano would try to develop acceptance of the idea of a music room in the house, perhaps by arranging an exhibition of music rooms by well-known designers, inviting key people of influence with regards to buying habits, i.e. famous musicians. The music room will be accepted, and people with a music room will naturally think of buying a piano, believing it comes as their own idea. Instead of saying to the purchaser, "Please buy a piano," they have caused the purchaser to say, "Please sell me a piano." All these methods and techniques were used for Bernays' most extreme propaganda campaign, the overthrow of the Guatemalan government. The government had introduced labour laws that allowed workers to strike if their demand for higher wages were not met. The United Fruit Company had been the largest landowner and employer in Guatemala for several years, and these laws would affect their profits. Edward Bernays was hired by the United Fruit Company to persuade Americans that the then Guatemalan president, Jacobo Arbenz, was a communist, when in reality he was a liberal capitalist. Bernays ran an intensive campaign of misinformation to portray the company as the victim of the government for several years, including taking American journalists to Guatemala and arranging for them to interview only those who opposed Arbenz. Bernays' involvement led to US President

The Illinois Mycological Association is comprised of mycologists and laypeople from all walks of life who share a common interest in the study of mushrooms. Individual new members often have specific areas of interest and expertise. If you are new to mushrooming, joining a mushroom club will give you the opportunity to learn about the fungal diversity found during the annual cycle in the Chicago area and how to identify species properly and safely. The IMA hosts a monthly lecture series, which is open to the public. The association also coordinates guided forays with association members. Information about membership and details of the group's activities can be found at the IMA website at www.illinoismyco.org. Whether you are an experienced mycophile or are new to the kingdom of fungi, we welcome your knowledge and

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We're in here to keep the tunes moving through your body, keep the vibes high. I'm in here a little bit early, but I'm going to be here for the next few hours playing some long songs, some smooth songs, whatever you want to hear. Call me up, 773-442-4578. And if you tune out, remember to tune back in like around 8 o'clock. I'm going to give away some tickets around that time. That's the magic hour, 8 o'clock. I'm going to give some tickets away, but yeah, I'm going to be here until then. So let's kick it off with a little bit of reggae vibes here on WZRD Chicago.

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And I've been with you for 90 minutes already, putting on a lot of music. We just heard some music from Of Oceania, which I believe I played that like a month ago, but I really enjoy it. Those were seven transverse flutes. And it was music of the Iatmul from Papua New Guinea. And before that, we heard a long song. And it was none other than Sun Ra and his Astro Infinity Orchestra with Pathways to Unknown Worlds. We also heard

Donna Summer with Love to Love You, Baby. And before that, I was playing some Chaka Khan off of the Rufus album. I wanted to play Feel For You. I feel like that's a good song when it's, we're having these beautiful days and we know they're coming to an end. I feel for you. And but we don't have that here in the studio. So I played a couple of songs off of Rufus, Circles. That was Rufus featuring Chaka Khan. And before that, I played a lot of different songs, but I played this group that I heard at the Old Town School of Folk Music. I only heard a couple of songs because I couldn't stay too long for the World Music Fest. It was Minyo Crusaders, and they had a great album they put out with Frente Cumbiero. It's like cumbia, but this group is from Japan. And this was an album I picked up at the show. The song was called Hanagasa Ondo. So that was a Japanese singing, kind of upbeat song. And before that, we heard Philip Glass off of a soundtrack. It was music that was actually composed for theater, for a musical. And it was about the revolution. It was called The Screens. That was the name of the performance. And it was about a revolution in Northern Africa. I believe it was Tunisia. No, Algeria. I'm sorry. Algeria. The revolution in Algeria in the early 1960s, in their struggle for independence from France. Philip Glass and Fodai Musa Suso composed music for this theater performance that was performed in Minnesota. And so Fodai Musa Suso was a great kora player from the Gambia who came and played with the Mandingo Griot Society here in Chicago, who passed away last year, I believe. So we played a couple of songs from that. And before that, we had Jamie Branch, Fly or Die Live. And prior to that, we had Terry Newman with some house music. And we also heard some reggae songs to start everything off. We heard Guava Jelly, Louie Louie by Toots and the Maytals, Breakfast in Bed by Lorna Bennett. And that gets us all the way back to 6 o'clock. And I got more music coming your way. If you want to hear anything, you can call 773-442-4578. And I'd be happy to play anything you want to hear. Also, at 8 o'clock, I'm going to be giving away some tickets for a couple of different shows. So stay tuned for that. And in the meantime, let's get back to the music. Music of Oceania from Papua New Guinea of the Iatmul people.